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1: Hello and welcome to the Global Village. I'm Chris Heim.

0: Some fun psychedelic cumbia stuff there from Peru, courtesy of Los Orientales. This is actually a compilation of music that they did in the 70s, kind of at the peak of their popularity, and simply out under their name, Los Orientales de Paramonga, 1972 to 1976. And we heard El Garda Caballos from Los Orientales. We also heard an Afro-Colombian group based in the U.S., Robolu.
1: Cabbage Radio back with you from the Alaska State Fair. Kit, how's your day today? Are you enjoying the fair?
2: Oh, it's wonderful. It's such a gorgeous day. They predicted rain, but I don't see any rain out there. All I see is sunshine.
1: Sunshine, warmth, light breeze.
2: Yes. What a day.
1: Yeah. No one's wearing their rain jackets. It's t-shirts. It's shorts. Come to the fair.
2: Yep. That is fact.
1: So, Kit Kennedy, what should people come here for? It's a little bit after 4 o'clock.
2: Well, there's lots going on, like you said. Today we have Safari Sam and Oscar the Ostrich trolling the grounds for pats on the head and snacks to steal. The Oscar the Ostrich is a person on stilts, and it is amazing. Go up and say hello to him. We also have a fireweed fling, which is a traditional Scottish dance, and that's at 5:45 on the Alyeska Pipeline Colony stage. And then we have, a rodeo happening today. That's at 6 p.m. It's the Rodeo Alaska Junior Rodeo.
1: Oh, Junior Rodeo.
2: Yeah.
1: Okay.
2: What about you? Is there anything you'd like to go see?
1: Well, I will, before the end of the day, get over to the Cretaceous Kingdom. I don't know how to describe that because I haven't been there. Cretaceous Kingdom just transporting you back to the Age of Giants, I guess. It's the Cretaceous Age. And, we already mentioned the Red Bull skydivers coming in at, 6 p.m. was it?
2: I think that was
1: 6 p.m.
2: Yeah.
1: Red Bull skydiving demonstrations. And all day long in the 4-H building, there's 4-H exhibits, cooperative extension resources, exploring and learning how we connect as Alaskans. So that's good stuff. Music tonight, The Watering Hole, 6 p.m., The Good Old Ones again, and Jeff Crosby.

0: Pond Corner if you want to come by and say hello to us.
1: Please do come by. We've said hello to so many nice people today, fans of Big Cabbage Radio, community radio in general. And shall we get back to the music?
0: I'd like to hear what's up next.
1: Okay, here we go. Talk to you in a few minutes, everybody.
0: See ya.

0: And there's music from London-based singer Alani from her Sunshine Music album, released inspired by a sunny trip to the Caribbean. And so has that sort of light, sunny feel to it. Something You Said, the song from Alani. We also heard some music from Zuko 103. Amsterdam, representing once again that trio bass there. One of the members of the group, the singer from Brazil, and then a keyboard player from Germany, a drummer from the Netherlands, and sort of an electro-Brazilian feel to a lot of their music. From the album My Salem, we heard Idaje Intera. We also heard Begin the Begin, that Cole Porter classic, done by the Samaru Jets, one of the great steel pan groups out of Trinidad. And all that started with the Amsterdam Klezmer Band, as we highlight their music this time here in the Global Village. From their album Zaraza, we heard Kesikapru, Amsterdam Klezmer Band from Zaraza. Here in the Global Village, I'm Chris Heim here with you. Once again, a short break, and then we'll check out some music from the Katla album from the Amsterdam Klezmer Band, a piece they did called The New Turk, that's T-E-R-K, the Amsterdam Klezmer Band, coming up with that in just a minute here in the Global Village.
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0: 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David Shield with Kit Kennedy. 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
1: We've got lots of good stuff going on tonight still.
0: Kit, let's talk about what's coming up.
1: Okay. At 6 o'clock in the Global Credit Union, Bluebonnet Stage is Out of the House, a classic rock favorite band. And then on the Purple Plaza at 5:30, there's a King BMX stunt show with high-flying bike stunts. Mm-hmm. One thing we didn't talk about yet is kids' stuff.
0: Yeah,
1: on the Redgate Lawn all day is Tiny Town. It's a fun play area for our special fairgoers age 6 and under. And that's presented by Classic Toys and Switchboard Alaska. What have you got, David?
0: Well, 6 p.m., I'm going to mention again the Rodeo Alaska Junior Rodeo with the next generation of rodeo professionals. That's at the France Equestrian Center, 6 p.m. And I've got a few more things. Also at 6 p.m. at the Gathering Place, how about some blues? The Glacier Blues Band, classic country rock from the north. And beyond that, 7 p.m. at the Watering Hole, Jeff Crosby, Alt Country, Americana, and Roots.
1: That sounds good. And we forgot to talk about tomorrow.
0: Mm-hmm.
1: Tomorrow, Saturday, August 22nd, is Recovery Day.
0: Mm-hmm.
1: 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And we're proud to acknowledge people in recovery. So join True North and their partners as they strive to see individuals healed, communities strengthened, and systems transformed as they walk with those seeking help for addiction and mental health. They're a good group. They really do help a lot of people.
0: That's great stuff.
1: It sure is.
0: And also on tomorrow, I'm going to mention, I dropped by the Winnick Barn earlier today, 5:30 today. There will be another showing of Alaska Far Away, an award-winning documentary celebrating Palmer's colony history of the Matanuska New Deal pioneers. But tomorrow at the Winnick Barn, you can meet the Matanuska Maid.
1: Oh, that sounds fun.
0: And I got a hot tip from Joni that they're going to be giving out milk and cookies. That's tomorrow.
1: We'll have to stop by.
0: That's
1: what time
0: today.
1: Is that?
0: I don't know what time. So check in when you arrive at the fair and have a great time tomorrow. Well, Kit, it's been wonderful gabbing with you here on Big Cabbage Radio afternoon. It's been too long since we've seen each other.
1: I know. Over a year.
0: Over a year. But I'll see you tomorrow.
1: Same time, same place.
0: Same time, same station.
1: Okay.
0: All right. I'm going to return us back to the music. Everybody have a great time at the fair, and I'll see you tomorrow. We will see you tomorrow.
1: Bye-bye.

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3: You're listening to Big Cabbage Radio. I'm Emily Forstner, and today in the studio with me is Katie Gardner. Katie Gardner, you work with the school district, but I'm never really sure of your title. What is your official title?
4: Sure. Good morning. My title is I am the Deputy Superintendent for Business and Operations.
3: That's a tall title.
4: It is a tall title. You know, generally it means I have oversight over all of the areas of the district that are not instructional.
3: Oh, right.
4: Yes, that's a simple way to describe it.
3: And yet you sit at the dais during board meetings where we talk a lot about instruction. So you carry many hats.
4: Yes, it's my privilege to do that, to be of support for the board. They have to navigate both the operational, the financial, as well as the instructional components. So I'm there to be a support and answer questions as they, you know, navigate some challenging decisions.
3: You've been a part of the district since you were a mere baby.
4: Yes, I was a student of the Matsu School District, but I actually was a student worker when I was in high school. And through my college years, I did some work in the summer as part of the student worker program. And my first real job with the school district was right out of college in 2004.
3: Well, it's exciting to have you with us today.
4: Thank you.
3: We're going to start off with something good. So, Katie Gardner, tell me something good.
4: Well, you know, yesterday was the first day of school for kindergartners and preschoolers across our district. And I am not sure there's a lot that's more exciting than seeing those little kids whose backpacks are bigger than they are trot into the school. And you've got such a range of emotions. You've got some who are excited, some who are nervous, and some parents who are not able to believe that this day has come, but they've got such an incredible 13 years ahead of them. You know, the sky's the limit. It's nothing but opportunities. And so it's an exciting day.
3: Oh, some of those kids. I was working this Stuff the Bus event with mm-hmm. United Way, and there was a little girl going to kindergarten. You know, her excitement to go to school was greater than the lunar landing.
4: Oh, yes. Yeah. And, you know, the older I get, the younger kindergartners get. I don't know how that's possible, but that's how it feels. And you just see those little kids walking through with their school supplies and, you know, their perfect hair on the first day and their cute little outfits. And there's just a lot of excitement. And you know, they're a little overwhelmed, but it's so fun to be part of.
3: We should do picture day on the first day.
4: We should do picture day, especially for kindergarten.
3: Who is your kindergarten teacher?
4: My kindergarten teacher I was in Wainwright for kindergarten. My parents are both educators, and that is where we taught. And I cannot remember the name of my kindergarten teacher. But I can tell you that Mrs. Anderson at Pioneer Peak Elementary was my first grade teacher, and Mrs. Bocast was my second grade teacher.
3: Oh, excellent.
4: Yeah.
3: Excellent. Mine was Mrs. Richardson.
4: Ah.
3: We had, you know, nap time, and I had a speech deficit then, so it was really Mrs. Witherton.
4: But, well, look how far you've come.
3: Yeah. We're going to start off with your wheelhouse.
4: Okay,
3: let's talk money. There's anticipation for more funding this year. Can you tell us a little bit about that?
4: So at the last day of the legislative session last year, the legislature put in additional funding for K-12 education. And they put in additional funding really in two forms. There was funding to offset energy cost increases. So the district received about $2 million for energy relief funding. The calculation of that was based on how much we spent in energy over the last three to 5 years, and they did that for all districts across Alaska. And that amount is known and set and has been confirmed. There's no chance that that won't come through. But in addition to that, they provided $115 million for K-12 education across the state of Alaska to be distributed on a per student basis if oil revenue remained high enough to get to a certain subsidy level for state revenue. And the board assumed that that is coming through. They've built that into the budget adoption. However, we don't know if that revenue is going to be distributed and exactly at what level until the commissioner for the Department of Revenue does a calculation, which is supposed to be submitted as of August 31st. So we're in a little bit of a holding pattern, waiting to hear finally what those funds are going to be at what level.
3: Is it too simple to say you're just waiting to see if you get the bonus?
4: No, it really is a waiting game. We are waiting to see what comes through. The only thing that I will say is that this money is not all or nothing. So it could come in partially. And so it's not just a matter of are we getting it or aren't we getting it, but are we getting it and at what level?
3: When you presented this to the board, when Dr. Traney presented it to the board, the allocations for that money, it seems, explain this to me. Academic performance is where the district really wants to go, and we have some data saying that we're going there. But it seemed that the allocations for this money, this bonus, if you will, goes for more of like insurance and fund balance. I want to say infrastructure, but not the physical infrastructure, except I think it includes Tokina's roof, doesn't it?
4: So what's unique about this money, and maybe unique's not the right word, but what we recommended and what the board has been very mindful of with these dollars is that they are one time. So these are funds that are coming from an influx in revenue for the state. So their volatility, I mean, it really couldn't be higher. One, we don't even know if we're getting it for this year. And two, we have no expectation necessarily that this money is available into the future. So to take those dollars and put them into ongoing recurring expenditures that we do not have a high level of confidence that we will be able to sustain into the future seemed imprudent. So we focused this, what we predict to be about $16 million. We focused this on immediate needs and one-time expenditures and setups for some funds that we hope will carry forward into the future and support a more sustainable school district. So we do have some infrastructure projects. We do have some funds that are going to support a potential roof replacement or other capital improvement projects because those are one-time expenditures. And this is one-time revenue. And from my perspective, different one-time revenue than what we've had in the past. And the legislature's provided one-time revenue before. That one-time revenue was really as a stopgap because a permanent solution couldn't be determined at the time. This is one-time revenue connected to one-time revenue from the state that we don't know or can't predict if that's going to recur. So it doesn't mean we won't have additional revenue into the future, but I'm not willing to stake that it will be in this form or this amount.
3: So if you were in the prediction market, how much money would you put on the chance of having this be steady?
4: What we are hearing from the state, from the department, is that some of this is coming from the legislature's own offices, is that the $115 million will come through for this year. So I would stake on that. I think that will happen. Do I think that $115 million will be built into future funding? I would not bet on that at this point in time. It's too early.
3: Does it keep you up at night? What keeps you up at night?
4: The $115 million, I wouldn't say necessarily keeps me up at night, but I do worry a great deal about having sustainable funding for schools, for public education into the future. And that's a challenging problem to solve. There are a number of inputs. There are a number of factors. And, you know, it's unpredictable. And I wish we had a way to have a little more certainty into the future.
3: I'm going to jump ahead. I want to talk about nurses.
4: Okay.
3: Because that's part of the funding. We had what I call a Hail Mary from the Matsu Health Foundation, and we have funded nurses in schools for 1 year. And then we don't know. At the board meeting, a couple of nurses came to the podium and spoke in defense of registered nurses in all schools. What are the plans? Are there plans? And what's your prediction? What's going to happen?
4: I think it's important that we do acknowledge and thank Matsu Health Foundation for coming forward to provide support for school nurses. Matsu Health Foundation stepped up and provided funding for about 16 school nurses across the district. And that funding is providing us a year to develop a plan. And so we have a couple of projects underway. First is, as a result of natural attrition, we had some nurses who retired or who resigned, who left the district. And so we are piloting right now having health support at those schools at a level different than a registered nurse. And so that is a pilot project that we are working on, that we are monitoring to making sure that schools still have support and they still have support for critical activities. But it's a different model, and it's a model that has been used in a lot of school districts across the country and even in Alaska. In addition to that pilot that is really kind of in its infancy, we will also have a committee that will be forming in September, where we will be inviting school nurses, school administrators, experts from the medical community to help us really evaluate what do health services look like in schools? What are the criteria that we should think about in the level of staffing and support that's needed in a school, and that we can evaluate what level is sustainable. We can talk about alternatives. We can talk about other community support. So I think those two projects that are going on in parallel, you know, that's what Matsu Health Foundation's funding helped us do, is to develop a more thoughtful plan for the future instead of just trying to react to a large reduction in the workforce immediately as a result of a budget shortfall.
3: Nurses versus a teaching staff member. Are nurses more expensive?
4: Not on average, no. Nurses are paid on the same salary schedule as teachers, so it's very comparable.
3: So how many teaching staff did you preserve by reducing nurses?
4: 16. And again, you know, thanks to Matsu Health Foundation, we really didn't have that reduction, but we shifted those costs to the funding that they were able to provide. Last year, preserving classroom teachers was the board's top priority. And so we didn't have enough funding to be able to continue to do everything that we were currently doing. And the board set very early on, and the superintendent established very early on, that classroom teachers are the priority. As a school system, as a public education institution, we're here to ensure students are ready for their lives after they leave us. We prepare students for success. We do that through education, and classroom teachers are really at the core of what makes that happen. Now, it doesn't mean that there aren't other staff that are critical. You know, I mean, look at my team, right, and making sure that the lights are on and the heat is on and that students have access to meals if they need it and that the internet is working and that people are getting paid and we're accounting for the public dollars to maintain public trust. Those are important pieces. The system doesn't work without that support, but classroom teachers are the core, and the superintendent and the board really established that as our most important priority moving into the budget cycle last year.
3: The support system behind staffing. We've talked about attrition among classroom teachers, about nurses, where mm-hmm. you don't have to lay them off, you just don't replace them. In terms of the support staff, what has been your attrition?
4: The support staff have a different employment structure. It's not an annual contract. And so we do see higher attrition levels for support staff than we do for classroom teachers. And so at the start of this school year, we have a number of vacancies that we are still working through filling, but it's pretty typical. This year has not been different than in the past, but the attrition for support staff is higher than for teachers. For teachers, we're doing an amazing job in Matsu. Every year we have to report to the state a first day vacancy report, and we by far exceed what the other big five. In fact, I think Dr. Trainee's planning to present a little bit about that at the next school board meeting, but it's something that we're proud of in making sure that we've got all those teachers in class, particularly for those first days of school.
3: Will his data include the support staff that might not be there?
4: I don't think so, because that is not, I mean, we have that data. We can talk about that data, but we can't compare that data to the other large districts because we don't report it. It's not a required report for the state of Alaska.
3: So let's go to the state of Alaska now. Now I'm jumping around. Let's talk about legislative priorities, because so much of this conversation we've had is about funding.
4: Mm-hmm.
3: The board has a work session next Wednesday at 6 o'clock on legislative priorities.
4: Yes.
3: Can you tell listeners a little bit about what those are and how they work and if, you know, their importance and if they make a difference?
4: Legislative priorities are important for the board. They're also important for the administration and the other individuals that the board employs to work on trying to influence legislative changes. So our advocates in Juneau, you know, as individuals, people have, you know, discretion to advocate for what they need. But as agents of the board and agents of the school district, the administration, we need to be prepared to advocate for the board's priorities. And so in establishing these legislative priorities, we accomplish a couple of things. One, the board can coalesce around common areas where they support pursuing legislative changes. And that is what the administration uses to then make sure that we are working towards what the board has set out. Now, we're one school board in one community across a larger state. So just because something's set as a legislative priority doesn't mean we can have the influence to get it done. But I do think that it does help also communicate to our legislative delegation in the state what the school board's priorities are. Education's had a lot of attention over the last few sessions, and not just on money, but also on other educational priorities and policy priorities. And having these legislative priorities that the board has set at the beginning helps to communicate to the legislative delegation, these are the things that are of most benefit to MATSU that would help our school district, your school district at home. And they can take those and understand how those priorities really impact our daily operations or our funding, and then be prepared to make steps in that direction. And we've had some success in having some of our priorities given attention or passed in the last years. You know, for example, the board and the borough had a joint legislative priority regarding school board terms, and that has passed and I believe will be on the ballot soon for the voters to consider. So it is a process that I think has some value, and it also helps when we do it early to communicate with the borough so that we can identify areas where we have mutual priorities and can put support behind getting those priorities passed.
3: Over your years with the district, have you seen a different emphasis over the years for legislative priorities?
4: I do think that there are some that are consistent. Funding is certainly one that's consistent, though the conversation and what funding we are advocating for, that's certainly changed. And I think our current school board has two priorities that I wouldn't say have changed, but are new. And they are definitely in support of choice and choice options and maintaining those choice options, and also very much in support of making sure that parents are involved and have rights and recognized involvement in their child's education all throughout the process. So I know those are some new priorities that this board has really made sure are included as part of their published priorities.
3: So when we look at legislative priorities and a board along with the strategic plan, the legislative priorities would be kind of a look-see on philosophies and beliefs within the board?
4: I think they maybe are not all-encompassing, but yes, something's not going to be a priority if the board doesn't support that concept or what philosophies might underline it. And so, but I think there are other philosophies or beliefs that the board might have that, you know, wouldn't be incorporated into mm-hmm. a legislative priority.
3: Mm-hmm. Well, the education funding and those priorities have really been on the front foot for at least 8 years. And so I have seen a different emphasis on them. Like this is not just paper where
4: yes.
3: there's a lot of muscle behind it.
4: Yes.
3: More muscle than I remember in the past. Am I wrong? Would you agree?
4: No.
3: Would you predict?
4: No. I mean, I think as resources become scarce across the state, it means that there's a lot of conversation about where those resources are going. So I think from one aspect, that's pretty natural. Education is a large expenditure area for the state. And so it's garnering more attention, more discussion, more review.
3: Quick question before we end. Enrollment versus retention.
4: Yes.
3: We have some retention data. We have some enrollment data. We're about 600 students as of this Wednesday, mm-hmm. short of your projection.
4: Yes.
3: The district has over 90%, 99% accuracy in their projections.
4: Mm-hmm.
3: And we have a high retention of students. Very quickly, can you explain to listeners those two different numbers?
4: Sure. So the projection is a look forward. How many students do we think we are going to have next school year? What's challenging about our process is that we're required to provide to the state of Alaska what our projection is for the subsequent year almost the same day that we finalize the count, which is the official recording of the number of students.

0: in aggregate were retained over that two-year period. And if that number is more than 100%, we're seeing growth and we predict growth. If that number is less than 100%, then we see and are predicting decline. We take all of those numbers for every grade level, for every school, we pull them together in a final aggregate number, and that's our projection for the upcoming school year. Why that is so important in our world of school funding and finance is we receive funding on a per student basis. So the number of students that we have is directly connected to the number of dollars that we have. And so when we predict growth, we would predict an increase in revenue, even if the per student amount wasn't changing. If we predict a decline, then we would see a decrease in revenue, even if the per student allocation wasn't changing. So our prediction is directly related to what we've seen for retention.
1: Interesting. So right now, district retention was 92%.
0: Yes.
1: But it's less than 100.
0: At this point in time.
1: In this point in time. But yes, that's actually not 100%. So your projection is a decline, even though your retention looks pretty good, 92%. Keep coming back.
0: So one thing I'll clarify is I think the retention numbers that were shown at the board ignored new students. And so we were really looking at how many of the students, individual students from last year
1: came back
0: for this year, which is really important data for us to look at just to understand what's happening with students. When we look at it just from the numbers perspective, just from the fiscal perspective, we're going to say how many fourth graders were at Kinnick Elementary in 2025, how many were there in 2026 and 27, and then we'll predict how many there will be in 2028. So it doesn't matter if they're returning students or new students or students from other schools. It's simply number to number. So you can look at retention a little bit differently. And so when we do our modeling for fiscal year 28, the retention rate we will show across the district will probably be higher than 92%.
1: Okay, interesting. I did not know the direct correlation between retention and projection.
0: Yes.
1: Well, well done. Well, we're going to end with a shout out. So it's your time.
0: It's my shout out.
1: Who do you want to shout out to? It can be me. It's all right.
0: I would be remiss if I didn't give a shout out to the team that I have the pleasure to work with every day. We like to consider ourselves as invisible. When we're invisible, that means everything's going great. And so we hope that people don't hear about us and know about us, because then it means everything is working. So that's individuals who are processing registrations and keeping the internet on in IT. It's the facilities and the maintenance crews and the custodians and server cashiers in schools, providing meals to students, all of the business offices, and I'm sure many others that I should be thinking of. But that behind the scenes team makes a lot happen. We work really hard to do it as efficiently as possible so every dollar can go back to schools. We know, in fact, it's written on the vest that I'm wearing today. We're here to support students and schools. And, you know, I couldn't do my job without that incredible team. And so thanks to them for keeping the lights on and making everything work behind the scenes.
1: Making sure that the schools are ready for those kindergartners walking through the door and preschool.
0: And preschool.
1: Very, very special children. Thanks for coming in.
0: Thank you, Emily.
1: You've been listening with Big Cabbage Radio. I'm Emily Forstner with the pleasure of talking with the Deputy Superintendent of Business and Operations, Katie Gardner. Stay well out there.
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0: 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Stay rooted. Keep growing.
1: And now, let's turn to Inside the City, a weekly chat with local officials, residents, and personalities providing up-to-date and relevant information about what's happening in your city of Palmer. Moderated by Mike Malevsky.
2: Well, Mike Malevsky here at Big Cabbage Radio in Palmer, Alaska. It's a great pleasure to welcome someone I've been wanting to ask a lot of questions.
3: Good morning, Mike.
2: Good morning. Jude Billifer, Director of Public Works. Well, I almost don't know where to start, but I will start. And I will start by asking about the roads, of course. And we have the last remaining road cut, and that's up Cedar there. What's the story?
3: We do. That is, as most folks might have heard us talk about, that is an entirely new road in downtown Palmer.
2: Right.
3: And this is another throughput road where people have the option of not coming downtown so that we can move people more efficiently, more effectively. We've also put in a new sidewalk and a connection to the walking path so that we can meet the needs of non-motorized folks that come through town. Because as you know, Mike, you've lived here a long time and you've walked this whole town. There is a significant need for sidewalks, pathways, and those kind of things. And I'll just jump back to the Evergreen and Fireweed projects. Fireweed was last year. We just finished up Evergreen this year. Adding sidewalks is such a benefit to the community. But Cedar is nearing completion. It's I'd say approximately 3 weeks out. Concrete is the final pouring is happening right now.
2: Right.
3: And then that has to cure. So it'll look like nothing's going on for the next 7 to 10 days. That's for the concrete to cure. Then once that's done, then you'll really start to see getting close.
2: So do you have a ETA for when I can drive across that?
3: I do. 15 September.
2: 15 September. That's a good time. That's good. That'd be after the fair.
3: That's exactly right.
2: Right. But in the meanwhile, there's no doubt that the new road at Evergreen is just gorgeous.
3: Mike, it is one that, thankfully, 99% of the people enjoy. You know, there's occasionally we get people that say, well, you shouldn't have done anything with the train tracks. Well, we did our best to keep the nostalgia that Palmer has.
2: Did you have those views, even though they're not going to be functioning?
3: That's correct. But what we have done is we have made that road significantly safer and easier for everybody to use.
2: Okay. Now, earlier today, for our Page 2 News, Emily Forstner had contacted the borough about some very interesting developments that will require cooperation from Public Works here in Palmer, particularly the paving of Auklet, and improvements not only here in Palmer, a sidewalk on the north side going of Chugach, I think. And can you talk about how you coordinate, how that's all coordinated? The borough got a big grant.
3: They did.
2: Associated with schools and walking. And
3: Safe routes for all.
2: Well, yes.
3: Safe routes to schools and safe.
2: Right, all the rest of that. So what's Palmer and the Public Works Department's role in all that?
3: Well, we work very closely with the borough, and thankfully that the borough Public Works Department and the City of Palmer Public Works Department, we have a great relationship. So it's very easy to pick up the phone, sit down, and talk.
2: Right.
3: And that's what we do. So this is a project that will not be built by City of Palmer personnel.
2: I understand.
3: But as you mentioned, the coordination effort is very big, and we have been coordinating with the borough since the inception of this when it was actually submitted and sponsored by the City of Palmer for a project.
2: Okay.
3: So and it's been going on for
2: a couple of years.
3: It has. Close to 2 years, I believe.
2: Yeah. A lot of mini, smaller grants and then the bigger grants and making all this possible.
3: Correct. And the borough is the lead on this, and they're doing great. They keep us informed. Of course, since it's federal money, there are certain steps or sometimes people like to say hoops to jump through. Mm-hmm. But we all know that, and that's okay. We just deal with it.
2: All right. Okay. So that sounds like a continuing lot of improvement of roads. But you have some projects, too, that derive from another pot of money that the mayor has reported upon. Talk a little about those.
3: We do. So the Mat-Su Borough became a portion of it, a metropolitan planning organization. And that was a requirement when a certain threshold of population hit in a designated core area of the borough. What that meant also in a short version is that there are federal dollars available to the entity now, this Metropolitan Planning Organization, for road projects. It's not a big amount, but there is money available. And the city of Palmer, we currently have four small projects.
2: Now, when you say small, I mean, for the individual, these small projects are big.
3: Well, they are, but cost-wise, when I say that, they're under $250,000, which for a road project is very small.
2: Oh, okay.
3: So the four that we initially had approved are like pavement.
2: Okay.
3: Turning roads to pavement.
2: Significant.
3: It is. It absolutely is. And we picked roads that we knew the bases were already done and capable of accepting pavement with minimal work.
2: Okay.
3: We also have three bigger projects that were accepted. And to give you an example, one of them is Rempel Street.
2: Oh, yeah.
3: Rempel is a significant challenge because it's 20 feet deep of potato dirt. So we can put gravel down on it. We can put anything.
2: Can I put in a bid for some of that potato dirt?
3: You sure can. A lot of people have because a lot of it will have to be excavated.
2: Okay.
3: But that's a huge challenge, even though it's a small road. That's probably one of the most expensive projects.
2: Oh.
3: Because of the amount of excavation and utility work that'll need to happen. But that one was approved as well.
2: Oh,
3: so for us, we're making progress, us being the city of Palmer, and we've got a great first step forward with the projects that have been approved so far. And then it'll just be a matter of deciding how the distribution of that limited amount of federal funds occurs.
2: Okay. Now, I'm going to reach back in my memory about the bike path. Talk about that one.
3: Yes. So the bike path is an officially approved project, and it has been. All the documents have been signed now. This was several months ago, finally, that there were several gyrations with the actual agreements that needed to be signed between the borough, the city, and DOT. That's done. Now we are just waiting in that loop for the processes that DOT does, because DOT will be the one who will be administering the contract, building the project. We will be on site coordinating and overseeing, but in terms of us initiating the contract or anything like that, that's being done by DOT.
2: And for listeners who don't know what the heck we're talking about.
3: Oh, this is a great bike path. It's going to utilize often referred to as the Palmer Rail Spur, which was built several decades ago with the intent of connecting the rail to the Palmer Airport.
2: Mm-hmm.
3: Well, that it didn't produce the way it was anticipated to produce.
2: Right.
3: So it has been stagnant for about 35 years, I believe.
2: Whoa.
3: Anyways, we are taking that and turning that into a paved pathway. And it will connect basically the airport area to the Purple Gate at the State Fair.
2: Wonderful.
3: So pedestrians now will have an alternate route if they want to. They can walk to the State Fair when this is complete, and they will not have to do it on the 55-mile-an-hour Springer Road.
2: Yeah, dangerous place I've been on.
3: Very. There's not really any place for anybody to walk on that road.
2: Right.
3: So this once this gets done, which I would love to be able to give you a timeline, Mike, if I had to guess, I'm going to say 2 years.
2: Okay. Mike Malevsky here at Big Cabbage Radio in Palmer, Alaska, and I'm speaking with Jude Billifer, who is the Director of Public Works for the City of Palmer. Well, I've been talking to various people outside of Palmer, and in particular heading up toward Glacier View, and there are still some people up there without water. Their wells are still frozen.
3: Oh, my goodness.
2: Now, there's two kinds of things that happened, apparently, and one is a lack of snow cover, which produced a deep freeze, but also a lack of snow cover, which produced less water. So that led me to say, okay, that's in surrounding areas, and I know, well, we have a different source of our watering. We have a central kind of watering system. Maybe just talk about the water that we have, the wells, etc., and how are they doing given what's happening in those other places?
3: Fortunately, Mike, for the city of Palmer, and my heart goes out to those folks who still have water challenges, because I am aware of several of them. We are fortunate. We have two wells primarily that produce the water for the entire city and every user of Palmer's water system. And they are very deep, so they were not affected by any of this. And our water flow is still very, very good.
2: Okay.
3: Which is, again, good to all of the users of our water system, of Palmer's water system. We do have, though, as you can probably see around the surrounding area, there is an increased demand for connection to reliable water sources,
2: right,
3: which the city of Palmer is a very reliable, good, clean water source. So we have several plans in the process right now to upgrade our facilities, upgrade our wells, to ensure that we can meet that demand as it continues to grow and do so for many years in the future. We have been very, very fortunate. We have been awarded some state revolving fund grants, or they may be called loans, but they're 100% forgivable, which is a fabulous position to be in,
2: right?
3: Specifically for our water infrastructure upgrades. And so it's a great challenge to have, having a bunch of projects that you can get funded and getting them all done. Wow. So obviously we have to sequence them to ensure that we never lose production or ability to provide for people.
2: Okay. Well, that sounds good. I'm happy to hear that. Just as you were talking, I had this idea pop in my head. Is it, well, isn't there a lot of water in the river?
3: Well, there is, but the water that is utilized, we actually tap into an aquifer.
2: I understand. That's the difference.
3: It is. Absolutely.
2: But I keep thinking, oh, there's all that water.
3: There is. I could not tell you the proportion that seeps down to the depth of our wells.
2: Okay.
3: Don't have that kind of information.
2: Okay. No, not a problem. Okay. So I have asked the questions, and we've talked about roads, and we've talked about future things happening in the water system. Are there any other large projects or things coming up? You know, I'm obviously not looking at the library, I had a few small projects at our home, and I did have the inspector come by to do that. And so I, in passing, said, do you go over to the library at all? And then he pointed out, well, not only does he do some things, but there's a whole bunch of other inspectors that do stuff there.
3: There are. You have all kinds of technical inspectors. Then you have the normal folks like our building inspector,
2: right,
3: who's part of community development. Myself and Greg Wickham go over to the library regularly. We are, from the city side, we are the project managers for it city side.
2: Okay.
3: So we review all of their progress sheets. We review their progress. We certify their pay requests for payment.
2: Sure.
3: But H5 has been great to work with. They've been a great contractor on this project. It is on schedule. And as you see, you get to a point, we now have the structure up. Mm-hmm. And of course, everybody's like, oh, when are the sides going on? When everything else is going on? Well, there's so much work inside right now that's going on. So, for example, one of the things we're doing, I'll just share, is laying all the tubing that will provide the heating. And that's going in the concrete flooring.
2: Right.
3: And so it just takes time.
2: Right. So plumbers and electricians and all those people.
3: Oh, everybody. Absolutely.
2: So the next big thing we might notice, we watch carefully, is probably the pouring. That
3: is ongoing. And then the next big thing that people will see will be the roofing.
2: Ah.
3: So the goal is to hopefully get as much as we can enclosed for winter, so that then the work, that the tedious little work, can continue inside.
2: With some heat, too.
3: With everything, yes.
2: Yeah, that would be nice. So at this point, knowing that there's all kinds of stuff to think about here, does it look like it will be a heated building where people will work through the winter inside?
3: Yes. Yes, it does.
2: Okay, that's good. Then, of course, next year, I'm guessing as they get further along, there's going to be some changes in the parking lot?
3: There'll be some flow, if you will, changes to make things more people friendly. So a lot of times when you have larger parking lots, what you have is people tend to go a little faster than they should. And in the case like a library, you have a lot of little kids getting in and out of cars.
2: Sure, right.
3: And little kids sometimes just run out from behind a car. Right. So our goal is to be aware of that and reconfigure the parking in an effort to help reduce as much as possible that by creating some medians. So when little kids get out of the car, you know, mom or dad, aunt, uncle, grandma, whoever can say, hey, run to the front of the car into that green space right there.
2: Okay. That's interesting. That's coincident with what we've been talking about earlier about safety. And and I was just, as you were talking, thinking also, this library is bigger. That suggests to me that there'll be more people at any one time who will be using the library, which implies that, will this parking lot be big enough?
3: It should be. I hate to say it like that, but the redesign of the parking lot alone, we increased it by an additional 15 parking spaces. So just by doing some of the things that have been done and looking at it from a technical aspect, we've increased that. Obviously, we've set up and configured so we have better on-street parking near the library by the visitor center bathrooms, things like that.
2: Right.
3: So those absolutely are all considerations that we look at.
2: Okay. And those islands that are in there, will they be still there? Or?
3: They will be modified.
2: Modified.
3: They will.
2: Okay. Okay. Will. Interesting. Because that one of the things that I notice, particularly when winter comes and there's snow, is that the library parking lot gets plowed, which is very nice because it's so much used throughout the year.
3: Absolutely. And that is, just to share with folks, that is one of our contracted sites. We have several sites around town just because of our limited staff. That we have a contractor who is hired that does snow removal at the library and city hall and the police department and the fire department, things like that. Okay. Just as our small crew is out on the main roads, ensuring that those main roads are open and plowed.
2: Okay. Anything else coming up that's nearing completion or any work, whether it's any of the plant that you have?
3: You know, we've got a lot of little things that are going on, Mike, that hopefully people never notice. So you may see the crews out doing work on fire hydrants.
2: Right.
3: Repairing them, constant effort by our water crew. We're actually doing a lot of maintenance on hydrants, which unfortunately had been neglected for a while.
2: Okay.
3: But we are in full swing with doing that as well.
2: That, of course, leads me to... the electrical connections between all your lights.
3: Oh, goodness, Mike. As you know, we've talked about it. That has been a challenge for us. So many of the lines were direct bury, which means they were not in conduit.
2: Right.
3: And just over time, we have had connection issues. And then when we go in where we find these breaks, our first goal is to obviously get the lights back on.
2: Right.
3: But to then dig these lines and put the lines into conduit. So in the unfortunate event in the future that we have a break or something, it's very easy to pull the line through conduit.
2: Okay.
3: So, but we are that, you know, obviously we are turning lights on if we can right now to see if the systems are working, because what we don't want to do is wait till it's dark.
2: Right.
3: Because then usually, you know, we can get behind because now it's that our friend Snow is on the ground. And my crews that do the work on the lights are the same crews that are in the road graders and in the snow plows.
2: Okay. So if they can do their... work now. It's warmer.
3: Absolutely. But you may have seen them. They have been all over town, down in holes, fixing what we have identified this summer.
2: Okay. Okay. That sounds like a good thing, because it's really nice when it's really dark. Those lights are very, very nice.
3: They absolutely are. And we recognize that. And it's safety for everybody.
2: Okay.
3: Because there are still a lot of people who like to walk during the winter, and we recognize that.
2: Now, as a kind of a side note, perhaps, I'm not sure you were involved with it, the area over there that's used for fire training, okay? I was going by there recently, and I said, where did all those vehicles that had been used for training go? Because they seem to be gone.
3: Well, a lot of them were moved during the airport runway expansion project.
2: Ah, okay.
3: So, but the fire department, as they use them and they train on them, be it utilizing the jaws of life or using forklifts to turn over. Yep, then they take them and they're disposed of properly.
2: Okay.
3: But you may see some more over there, because I know we have a couple that we've been prepping in the public works yard to bring over to.
2: See, you do have a role to play.
3: We do. Yes. To provide them some vehicles to ensure their firefighters are adequately prepared in the event of that kind of emergency.
2: Okay. And still a little bit early to be talking about getting a little card that says, pencil thin drip of water.
3: That's correct. Nope. We have been tracking, because last year, as you know, was a very unique one, especially so March.
2: Right.
3: March was one of the coldest Marches the entire month on record.
2: Wow.
3: And without that snow cover, that's what caused a lot of the wells to freeze locally.
2: Right.
3: And people's water lines. We still had some water lines that were frozen into the end of May. And it's because that freeze depth went so far down.
2: But letting the drip happen.
3: Oh, yes, that is essential. So we have a list of those residents, businesses that we deem, you know, may have shallower lines and we deem them a potential freeze up.
2: Right.
3: They will get their notifications first, and then we will monitor everything throughout the city as the season goes on. But we have a pretty extensive list now. It's called Winter Water that we put people on, and it's a flat billing rate, and we encourage them to have that pencil thin stream of water as I said, that will be, all those folks will be notified.
2: Now, a slightly different version of that was that we do some irrigation of our garden and one of our devices malfunctioned, and quickly we received notification that, oh, it looks like you're using more water, and we could rectify that. So that's an interesting, useful service.
3: We do that, Mike, as a courtesy. Okay. So we have a dedicated gentleman. His position is called meter reader, and we monitor closely usage. So we can look and say, okay, the Molesky family, we see that you use on an average 2,500 gallons of water a month.
2: Right.
3: And then we can see what you do per day. Now, all of a sudden, we see this that, oh, well, they're on track to use 4,000 gallons. Okay, maybe something's wrong. And then we'll pay a little closer attention. We can determine it right away. Huh. And then as a courtesy, as you said,
2: yep, we
3: will
2: really appreciate it.
3: We will,
2: because
3: you know,
2: don't necessarily notice that.
3: You're right. You're absolutely right. And sometimes we have provided that notice to people who had no idea, and they had quite a bit of water somewhere where it wasn't supposed to be.
2: Yep. Okay. Well, thank you. Thank you for that courtesy and all the other work that Public Works does.
3: The crew does a great job.
2: All right. Any last word before we finish?
3: Nope. We just appreciate everybody's support on all the projects. It has been fantastic this year, and we encourage input. Polite input, please.
2: Great.
3: How's that?
2: All right. Thank you. Thank you, Drew.
3: Thank you, Mike.
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1: It's time for page two, news that might not make the front page for Friday, August 21st, 2026. More than half of all car crashes in the Matsu Borough involve pedestrians and cyclists. In fact, two-thirds of the most serious accidents involve pedestrians and cyclists. This happens on roads with no separated path. And these crashes are not scattered across the borough. 61% of accidents involving pedestrians and cyclists happen less than a mile from a school. These numbers are part of a bigger picture. The Borough Public Works Department has been working for years to improve safety around schools and at the most dangerous intersections and roads in the Matsu. And that effort just got some serious backing. The borough was awarded a $12.8 million federal grant called Safe Streets for All, or SS4A, in addition to more than $3 million in local funding. The data that helped win the grant came from the Matsu Comprehensive Safety Action Plan, or CSAP. Work on the Safety Action Plan began with a smaller Safe Streets grant in 2024. The Matsu Borough approved that safety plan last year. The Borough Public Works Department could then apply for a larger, more competitive Safe Streets grant after that safety action plan was approved by the Assembly. Jamie Taylor is the program manager for the Safe Streets grant for the Matsu Borough. On her desk sits a thick 4-inch notebook on the safety action plan. She says those funds will go towards 6 projects identified in that notebook. 4 of the projects are school area specific. Shaw Elementary will see a roundabout at the intersection of Wasilla Fishhook Road and Paradise Lane. The work includes a separated path and sidewalk between Charlie Drive and Wasilla Fishhook. The underpass of the Parks Highway and railroad tracks from Newcomb Park to Railroad Avenue in Wasilla will be improved. Additional improvements along Bogard Road and Crucey Street are planned as well. Colony Middle and High School will get a separated path along the east side of 49th State Street. New crosswalks will be added. A special rapid flashing beacon will be installed at the southern driveway into Colony High. Auclet Avenue in Palmer will be paved. It connects to the underpass of the Glen Highway that leads to Bogard Road. A new sidewalk will be built on the north side of Arctic Avenue from Golcana Street to Academy Charter School. Along with the 4 school projects, a 5th project continues the Comprehensive Safety Action Plan work. Officials from the Matsu Borough, the Alaska Department of Transportation, the Alaska State Troopers, and the Matsu Borough School District hold monthly meetings. Crystal Smith is the school district transportation supervisor. She notes that everyone at the table lives in the valley. She says that many schools were built with almost no safe walking infrastructure. Her hope is that every student has the option to walk to school safely. The grant also provides for more signs on pedestrian pathways throughout the borough that say, "No motor vehicles." A lot more signs. Taylor says it's in response to a steady stream of complaints. She notes that signs are not. It's against Alaska Administrative Code to ride a motorized vehicle on a pedestrian pathway. Enforcement is a problem. Most pathways sit outside city limits, and the Alaska State Troopers are thinly staffed in the borough. None of this is going to happen overnight. Funding comes in phases: permitting, then design, then construction. Residents won't see the results for a year or more. There are so many moving parts, Taylor says. She likes that the borough isn't just patching things up after something goes wrong. It's working towards the future. However, the grant does not cover long-term maintenance. That responsibility falls to the cities and the borough. Full details on the Matsu Comprehensive Safety Action Plan and Safe Streets and Roads for All grant can be found at SS4A, that's the number 4, .matsugov.us. Page 2 airs weekdays at 7 a.m., 9 a.m., 11:50 a.m., and 6 p.m. It is also posted on BigCabbageRadio.org, Facebook, and Nextdoor. 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Emily Forstner reported this Page 2 article, and yours truly, Lee Henriksen, produced it. 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
2: Hello, friends, and welcome to the introduction for this week's Listening to America with Clay Jenkinson. Clay, you had a fascinating discussion with the author Richard Battle and his view of America through a lens of American exceptionalism and that entire sort of mid-20th century view of our nation, our founders, and our people. What are your thoughts?
3: So I was interested to talk with him. He's written a number of books. They're mostly for young adults. You know, he freely acknowledges that. I was a little edgy about some of it because I think that we need to incorporate all that we have learned over the last 30 or 40 years about women in America, African Americans, slavery, the history of Hispanics in the New World, Native Americans, environmental questions. I always, when I give lectures, talk about the old history and the new. The old history was largely triumphalist, Manifest Destiny and Conestoga wagons and the conquest of northern Mexico and the taming of Native American resistance and so on. We're beyond that now, and I'm not discrediting what Mr. Battle is doing at all. He's writing for a particular kind of audience, and this is a time when there has been, I think, a well-merited reaction to some of the overstatement of some of the what was called cancel culture or wokeness or et cetera. I do believe that some of the extreme criticism of America's history has been exaggerated and that it's counterproductive and that we need to fight for the center. So I don't want to discredit what he's attempting to do at all, but I was a little surprised that I tried to nudge him a couple of times to acknowledge that it's a little more complicated than that. You know, I really liked him. He's a spirited guy and we need that point of view and we get plenty of the other in America. So I was really glad to meet him and I hope to continue to know him. What did you think?
2: I thought it was a great interview. I don't agree with some of what Mr. Battle has to say, but I really liked him too. He's a very nice man from really everything nice that's presented. And I looked up a couple of his books. They're interesting. I do think it's a simplistic lens, but I think this is such an important discussion to have because this is one of the fundamental challenges we have in our nation that you have some folks that view this extraordinarily complex history of our nation and all of those pieces, and sometimes overcorrect our history in saying the most important thing about the founders were they were slave owners and nothing else matters. Or you have this overly simplistic view of our nation where it's, no, these are titans, these are giants, these are gods among us, and we need to deify them. And the truth is obviously somewhere in the middle. But I think it's important to have these discussions. I think it also shows why it is so difficult as a nation for us to have a common dialogue because people are often in one camp or the other when they're speaking about it. But honestly, I believe most Americans are kind of somewhere in the middle and they're interested to have a real conversation about, yeah, Thomas Jefferson was an incredible man, the author of the Declaration. Yes, he owned slaves. And yes, these things happened. How do I merge that together and come up with a view that I live with, a view that I can understand and how I can move forward? So this was a great episode because we don't hear voices like Mr. Battle's on this show as often as we should. So I thought you did a great job with the interview.
3: Oh, thank you. So I'll say this, you know, if you say you're out listening to America and you only want to listen to a liberal point of view, then you're not listening to America at all. You know, I don't know how many people in America are basically, let's say, deeply skeptical of a liberal perspective, a progressive liberal perspective, but it's in the tens of millions, might be more than 100 million people. I always point to my friend Sarah Vollmer, the rancher from North Dakota, and she's my oh, come on person. When she's, if I say something to her about something we're doing, taking down a statue or some sort of a protest movement somewhere or some new curriculum or something, if she says, oh, come on, or oh, come on. And I love that. I love that. Like, we need that. And we can't just have, there's no single orthodoxy. And I want to hear all points of view. Doesn't mean I'm not going to challenge them, but I would challenge the left every bit as much as the right. You know, I saw an article recently, and I still have to write about it, but it said that it was talking about the greatest blunders in history. And it was filled with like Napoleon attacking Moscow and, you know, and so on. Hitler attempting to conquer the Soviet Union. And one of them, like number eight, was America. It's been like the discovery of America was one of the greatest blunders in human history, a terrible mistake for humanity. You think, oh, come on.
2: Right.
3: Are you kidding me? Are you kidding me? Yeah, I get it. You know, Columbus has a lot to answer for, and there's been genocide, and then there's been, you know, diseases, and there's been chicanery, and there's slavery, and on and on and on. I can make a long, long list of what America has to answer for and get myself into a lot of trouble just by telling the truth as I see it. But if you're telling me that the discovery of America and what followed was one of humanity's greatest blunders, we're done talking. I mean, come on, let's talk about real things. Maybe the supersonic transport was a blunder. You know, there are blunders. Custer thinking that he could mop up native resistance of the Little Bighorn, there was a blunder. But if you're saying that America is a blunder, I'm done talking with you.
2: I think these are important conversations to have. I love that you're willing to talk with anyone who really wants to have a conversation with you. This is a good program with Mr. Battle, Richard Battle, author of more than a dozen books about Americans, Americans who have made a difference in the United States, in the world. I think it's a fascinating show. And we want to hear from you out there listening to the podcast. We want to hear from you on our social media, Instagram, Facebook, TikTok. Go visit our social media, but also give us feedback. Feedback@ltamerica.org and let us know what you think. Let's go to the show.
3: Let's go to the show. Thank you. Hello, everyone, and welcome to this special edition of Listening to America. I'm talking to Richard Battle today, near Austin, Texas, the author of umpteen books. I think you said 14. See, a lot of them are sort of dynamism books, leadership books, how to achieve your goals books. They're excellent. But this book, this series that you've been doing is called Americans Who Made America. And you've had the 18th century and the 19th century and the 20th century, and there's another one in the works. So start there. Why are you writing this series?
4: Well, let me back up to about 2021. And at the end of the COVID period, one of the things that got my goat, so to speak, was I got sick and tired of people disparaging the country, people telling our kids they couldn't have better lives than we've had and that the future was bleak and things were going to get worse and just the negativism. And I had an inspiration that really is what made the country what it is. Our forebears all the way back to the beginning who had that American-do spirit. And I think that happened because of not only their innate strength, but the combination of economic and political freedom that we uniquely instituted in our Constitution opened the doors for that can-do spirit to maximize its results. And I think that's why the country has been so successful over time. The first book that I did in the series was a leadership style book called Made in America by Americans, not Americants. And it was a series of essays, hopefully helping people to use their own American-do spirit and give them ideas on how to do that and ways to do it more successfully. That was book number one.
3: Fair enough. You're an optimist. It rubs you the wrong way that there's this kind of negative spirit about America. The best of our time is over. Our children are never going to get out of the basement. They'll never be able to buy a house. Things are in decline. We're at each other's throats. We're paralyzed. We're losing our status in the world's arena, etc. You know the drill. You've heard it 1,000 times. That's part of the reason why you wrote these books. So why is America so stirred up? If you're right, then what is possessing those that want to say we've got a lot of serious problems, some of them are fundamental, and we are not what we were?
4: Well, I think every generation feels like they've got it worse than generations before them. And it didn't take me long to look just at my parents' and grandparents' generation in the early 20th century and how they went through the Spanish flu, 2 world wars, a depression, nuclear threat of war. all kinds of other challenges that they went through. And then, of course, you go back into the 19th century and you had a civil war where 600,000 plus soldiers died for their beliefs about having two countries or one. And, of course, if you go back to the 18th century and we look at the War for Independence, and if you go back to the Stamp Act, I mean, that was 18 years that our founders invested and sacrificed to give us this great country to start with. And so, yes, I'm optimist because I think we have it much better than they had it. And so the books about the individuals that I profile illustrate some of the things they went through. I want to use that as inspiration, especially for young people to say, hey, you don't have it so bad. Look at what they had. Look at what they did. You can do it too. Put your nose to the grindstone and get after it and see what you can accomplish.
3: So do all generations in America do this? They grumble about themselves in the future and look back to some more golden age?
4: Well, I think that's part of it. And I think the media and the culture, and I think we're threatened probably as seriously from the inside as we've ever been threatened at the present. But I think that we need to reinstitute more history, people knowing the history of the country. The schools aren't teaching it as much. Part of the effort that I'm trying to do is to write and speak about these things so that parents will have more tools and grandparents will have more tools to use to inspire their young people to be grateful for the country we've got, because it doesn't take you very long to travel outside the United States to realize that we've got it much better than everyone else does.
3: Some people might disagree a little bit with that, but we certainly are a uniquely blessed country, blessed by a 3,000-mile moat on one side and a 12,000-mile moat on the other, by the resource base of this great continent, by the founding generation and its vision of this country, which continues to govern it by way of the Bill of Rights and so on. But I'm wondering if you really are telling the full truth here, Richard Battle. I mean, you look around today, there is so much rage and grievance on the right, grievance on the left, hatred, calling the other people the enemies of the country. I've been around for a long time. I'm an optimist. I'm a Jeffersonian, but I feel that we're in a particularly bad mood. Are you saying this is just because we're not educating young people well?
4: No, I don't think that's it at all. And you're correct. I feel like this is the greatest internal threat of certainly my lifetime. The Vietnam period, the civil rights period of the 60s and early 70s was very negative for a long time until I believe Ronald Reagan came in and reinstituted some optimism. But this is a little bit different than that from the standpoint of we have people actively running for elected office and being elected on platforms to totally change the country and to throw away the gift of liberty that we've been given.
3: What is making them behave that way? If things are so great, why do they insist on being so deeply critical of this national experiment?
4: Well, I think that socialism is very much a politics of greed and envy. And greed and envy are something that's existed since the start of time. And of course, the people who are pushing it the hardest hope that they won't have to experience it, that they'll be part of the elite class, the elite ruling class, if you will, that will be exempted from that and will be able to continue their lifestyles. That's one of the biggest fakes of all this, I think, is people are sold on all this free stuff, for example. They act like somebody else is going to pay the bill, but in every situation, these theories have been implemented since the mid-1800s. Every time, you have to sacrifice what you've got to get what they're promising, but you never get what they're promising.
3: Okay, so greed and envy. I would say that envy might be more characteristic of socialism. Greed seems to me to be right at the heart of capitalism. Do you disagree?
4: Well, greed to me, I look at it from wanting something someone else has that you didn't earn, not greed that I went out and earned something and I want to earn more and more and more based on my own efforts. So that's the differentiation.
3: Do you think Elon Musk earned $1 trillion?
4: He is one of the most fascinating individuals. I worked with a CEO that became a multi-billionaire, started on his own coffee table in an apartment. And he was the most brilliant person I'd ever known. And he ran one huge business the way Elon Musk runs a half a dozen businesses. It's phenomenal what he does. And we ought to celebrate what he does and inspire others to do as much as they can like it, because look at the wealth he's creating for so many other people beside himself. Now, if he was hoarding all that for himself, that would be a different thing. But the millionaires that have been made off his efforts are incredible.
3: Well, no question about that. I'm going to ask the same question again. You know, there are people are saying today that a billionaire is a policy failure. In a country where people can't make their rent payments or buy a house or even put adequate food on the table, where people don't have a living wage, that the idea of a trillionaire has a certain level of improbability about it that might be in the end unjust. Do you see any merit to that argument?
4: Well, I think the biggest argument they have, and I had a personal experience on this, is that Elon Musk has used governments to help him fund some of these operations, but they were governments that were going to put out money to fund technology to somebody, and he was smart enough to take advantage of that and leverage his success. And so to me, again, I want to be like someone like him. I want to be more successful. I don't want to pull him or others down because they make things better for me, as so many of the people I write about did.
3: All right. I'm not trying to be hard on you. I'm just trying to really understand all of this. So I hope you don't feel that I'm in any way being rude. Texas has 25 million people or so. Many of them are below the poverty line. Many of them are really poor. There are 1 in 5 American children goes to bed without proper nutrition. You're not saying that all those people that are that low on the economic scale deserve to be poor, are you?
4: I'm not saying anybody deserves to be poor, but you're always going to have poor. And the question is, what do we do about it? And we see that just throwing government funds at things does not solve all problems. And it creates a lot of graft and corruption as well. Historically, when we didn't have the welfare state that came in the 30s, you had neighbors, friends, family, churches, you had people helping each other. But I think we also had a lot more self-reliance, where people knew there wasn't someone there to help them. It reminds me of the wagon trains that left and went west from Missouri in the 1800s. When they left that little town, they were on their own. There was no government to call, no internet. They had to take care of themselves and help each other. And so I think that when people do that, we become stronger. And when people offer to take care of us, we become weaker. So there has to be a combination of helping those that are in true need versus ones that are just taking advantage of the system.
3: All right, let me ask one last question along these lines, then we'll turn to your books. But I wanted to make sure we understand your foundational principles here. Do you believe that every willing, able-bodied person who works hard should earn a living wage?
4: Well, a living wage to me is kind of a dog whistle in a lot of respects.
3: How so?
4: Well, that moves, one. Two, you know, what's the definition of it? Living in different places is different than other places. For example, I've sit there and see people who don't have a job spending money like they're making good money. So you wonder where some of them get it. So I think we have people in need that need help. They ought to be helped. We have people that are getting help, some that may not need it, but are taking advantage of the opportunity, because our system's set up where the government agencies reward how many people are getting help, not how many people need help. And so they're anxious to throw that help out there. And I think we need to clean that up and help the people that need it.
3: So you surely would agree that there are people who don't need help who are getting enormous amounts of government help from the United States. Wealthy people, middle-class people, upper-middle-class people, wealthy people who get tax breaks. They get enormous agricultural and other benefits. I mean, our welfare state is not just about the poor, is it?
4: No, not at all. And there are people getting money that have no business getting it. And again, that comes from a system that incents giving money out, not making sure the people need the money. And that's part of having a government that's much bigger than we should have as well. And if we reduce the size of that government, we could reduce all of those different categories.
3: I'm talking to Richard Battle. Behind you are a dozen of your books. It's great to see so much productivity. When we come back, I want to ask you about that. We're listening to a special edition of Listening to America. Stay tuned, everyone. We'll be back in just a moment. Welcome back. I'm talking to the author, Richard Battle, who has a zillion books, maybe 14 so far, more coming. And the series that you've been doing lately, Americans who made America, and Americans is in all caps. So let's start at the beginning. Tell me an American story from my era, the 18th century, the age of Jefferson and Washington and Madison and Patrick Henry and Abigail Adams. Tell me a story from one of your books that illuminates that attitude.
4: Well, in each one of these volumes, in the 18th century was the first volume of profiles that we did. And each one of them, there's 40, there's 258 quotes in this volume, and there's 50 plus illustrations because I want the people to speak in their own voice. But some of the people you know, some you don't. Some you think you know, you may not know to me what I uncovered their Americandu spirit. And so I'll tell you one we ought to hear about more. And that's a lady named Mary Catherine Goddard. She grew up in the Baltimore area. She didn't go to school because back in those days, the girls didn't go to formal school as much, but her

0: threats to their lives. Well, historically, when she printed documents, she would put on the bottom, printed by M.K. Goddard. But when she printed that document, she put on the document, printed by Mary Catherine Goddard. She put her full name on there when she didn't have to. And that meant she was subjected to a death warrant on her head as well. And to me, the courage of her doing that when it wasn't necessary, she stepped up as an example, not only for ladies, but for all Americans, of a commitment to the independence movement in that. And I think she deserves to be recognized.
1: Mary Catherine Goddard, Baltimore, got the contract to print the first version of the Declaration of Independence that included all the names of the signers. And as Jefferson said, they were putting on the line their lives, their fortunes, and their sacred honor. I'm not sure she had a death warrant, but that could have happened, certainly. So how did you learn about her? Where did you find her? How did you come upon her among all the figures of that era?
0: Well, I'm a lifelong history lover, if you will, but that was a part of the research that I was trying to find people from that period who did extraordinary things that we don't hear about very much. And so that's a combination of reading books as well as internet searches, trying to locate individuals that others may not have heard about.
1: How would you search? Say, I want to do something similar, and I'm looking for unknown people who should be known of the 18th century. And I don't know if I always trust the internet. How do you do this research and feel that it's reliable?
0: Well, I agree with you on that. So it's verified, and that particular document is called the Goddard Broadside, which is well known historically now. I went just a couple of weeks ago on Independence Day to Baltimore and Washington, and I got to the cemetery where she's buried, but it was locked, so I couldn't get in. I wanted to visit and pay honor to her resting place, if you will. She is well known in multiple confirmations of that particular story, but you're correct.
1: You didn't jump the fence there in that cemetery?
0: No, I didn't. If I'd have been a couple of years younger, I might have tried.
1: If I'd done it, we'd still be in there trying to find a way out. So, but that's one of many stories. You said 258 quotes and 50 plus illustrations. So some of these 40, must also be prominent figures.
0: Yes, 40 stories in there as well.
1: 40 stories.
0: I like the ones that are not as prominent better, because while George Washington to me is the GOAT, he carried the revolution on his back. People wanted to quit in 1776 after they got chased out of Brooklyn, they got chased out of Manhattan, chased out of New Jersey into Philadelphia. People wanted to quit. His generals wanted him fired and wanted to take his job. The troops, half the troops in December of 1776, enlistments were coming up, and Washington carried and inspired people to carry on. And of course, we all know that on Christmas night, 1776, was when they crossed the Delaware to attack Trenton the next day. And the password that night was victory or death. And there were supposed to be three groups crossing. Two of them failed. His group was the only one that got across the river. And the revolutionary effort was never at such a low morale point again after that. That was the first big victory and helped move France, for example, to later come help us, in Spain as well.
1: So you say GOAT, I take it that means greatest of all
0: time. Greatest of all time, yes.
1: So indeed, this was a very powerful group of people. You know what they say about the war in Ukraine or the war in Vietnam? The people who are defending their country win if they don't lose. The people who are invading lose if they don't win. So the Ukrainians are going to win this war because they will outlast the capacity of Vladimir Putin and the Russians to wage war against them. And Jefferson said famously, an island can't control a continent, that the United States was going to be independent one way or the other. But a lot of people lost their lives and put their lives on hold or got wounded or got PTSD and so on to make all of that happen. I don't think we forget that, do you? I mean, Ken Burns has this magnificent new documentary, and I don't think we've forgotten the heroics of the founders.
0: Well, I don't think we who have studied it and have an interest have, but when we interview the younger generations, I'm shocked at how little they know about the foundings. A lot of them can't even identify what century it was from or who we declared independence from.
1: Many of them can't name the governor of their own state. Of course, that's adults too. It's not as if children are the only people that are ill-educated in this great society. So does my man Jefferson come up in your book on the 18th century?
0: Yes, Jefferson comes up. He obviously

0: he's well known and authored the Declaration of Independence. So yes, he's one in there as well and was essential to our freedom.
1: And the Declaration of Independence is maybe his greatest hit. So, today, most historians, not just leftists, but most historians find great fault with Jefferson for saying all men are created equal and then owning up to 600 human beings, buying and selling them in the course of his life, and having a slave mistress, probably by whom he fathered children that he did not acknowledge, etc. How do you balance these things? I mean, this is clearly a serious problem in Thomas Jefferson. We would be so much happier if he had never owned an enslaved person, or if he'd been able to denounce slavery more completely and more consistently. And yet I know you're not going to want us to get stuck there, that he's just some sort of an evil man because of that issue, but it's a pretty big issue, isn't it?
0: Well, it is, but I want to focus on what people did positively because we all have sinned and failed. And if we focus only on the failures, then we miss the things they did that we benefit from. We don't benefit from their failures, we benefit from their successes. Jefferson is no exception to that standpoint, and so many others. And we see the critics who complain, and most of them, they not only complain and look at the negative side, but most of them have never done anything positive themselves. So they have no appreciation of the positive accomplishments of the people they're complaining about.
1: Well, I think that might be a little extreme. I mean, they've gone to school, they've gotten advanced degrees, they've written books, they've written doctoral dissertations, they maintain professional lives. They're not just people who are sitting around somewhere. They may not have contributed in ways that you most prefer, but they're not exactly slackers.
0: Well, no, I think there are some people like that, but we see a lot of the protest class, if you will. That's what I was referring to, and it certainly doesn't cover everyone. The issue that they faced during the Declaration and Constitution, they could not get the colonies together, as you well know, and it was so difficult getting people to agree on wording for the Declaration and the Constitution and the compromises that had to happen. And there were people violently opposed to slavery, but they had to sacrifice on their end. There were people that wanted different representation in the legislative bodies who had to sacrifice on their end, or otherwise the whole thing would have fallen apart. And so I'd rather give them credit for creating something that's held together. And in the first objective of the preamble of the Constitution, it's to form a more perfect union. They recognize they weren't perfect. We aren't perfect. No one's perfect. And to use the old Vince Lombardi quote, gentlemen, we're going to pursue perfection. Perfection is impossible, but in chasing perfection, we will catch excellence. And I think that's a good summary of what they did.
1: So why can't we compromise today, Richard? We have the Democrats on the one side, and they're usually the progressives or the liberals or the left, and we have the Republicans on the other side, and they're either MAGA or conservative. And there is no spirit of compromise in Washington, D.C. And yet we know from the statements you've just made about the Constitution and the Declaration of Independence and the Bill of Rights that none of this would have been possible without a spirit of compromise. And sometimes these were really very unhappy compromises, and people left embittered, but they still did it because they knew they needed to form a more perfect union. So why are we so stuck?
0: Well, that's a great question. And I look back in the 1800s after the Civil War, and people ask, can we overcome this divide? And my hope is yes. I think we're divided differently than we were then. But when I see how they came back from the Civil War and overcame that, even though it took decades in some areas of the South, especially, I think they finally did overcome the divisions of that war. And I think we can too. The sad part to me now comes in a couple of forms. One, in my opinion, there's only four people in Congress, in the House and the Senate. There's only four people that matter. And that's the majority and minority leaders in both houses because they control the election funds. And if you don't play ball with them, they'll primary you and you'll have one term in office. And so, unlike when I was younger, you would not see party line votes on bills. You had more independent thinking legislative representatives on both sides. Now you see strict party line votes because of those four people threatening their members that if you don't vote the way I say, we'll come back with the funds to fund your opposition. So I think that's one of the things that really hurts us right now. And then, of course, we have the filibuster, which was there to protect the minority. We are a republic, not a democracy. And Aristotle said 2,500 years ago, republics decline into democracies, democracies degenerate into despotism. But you only hear representatives these days talk about democracy. Rarely do you hear them talk about the republic. And the republic protects the minority viewpoint, and a democracy is basically mob rule. And so these protections have been torn away little by little on the political minority. And I hope that they're not all torn away, so we become a pure democracy.
1: So let's assume that that analysis is correct. Lead us out. How do we get out of this? How do we come back from this brink where we've been stalling on immigration reform for 35 or 40 years? We don't get a budget. We go on continuing resolutions. The government is shut down at least once a year these days. The ad hominem attacks. I was watching some committee hearings today, and the assault on people that are testifying before Congress are appalling, and the way they talk back to senators and representatives is appalling. Lead us out of this. How are we going to come out of this?
0: Yes, and I think that's a great question, and I'll throw out a thought or two, but if I had the answer, I would go to Washington today and implement
1: it. Hey, you're the author. You got 14 books. If you haven't figured it out by now, when are you going to figure it out? Come on, help us.
0: Yes. Again, I think there's two pieces, the money piece and then the philosophy piece, and the sad part is the two sides are going further and further apart when we need people to, one, love the country as founded and make revisions to it versus advocating throwing away the Constitution, if you will, and going to a more system of a despotic leader on either side would be detrimental to us. And then, of course, the money aspect and having that money controlled by three or four people for the legislative branch, that stranglehold and a lack of term limits, those type things to me are things that we could change for the better. I like the concept of the convention of states, which there's a petition out, as you know now. There's good and bad to that because that's how we got the Constitution from the Articles of Confederation, if you will. So there's a threat there if we go into a convention of states that we could end up with something worse than we have.
1: Really? I mean, you think that if we had another constitutional convention, it's not clear that we would do better?
0: Well, Texas had one of those back in the late 1970s. Everyone was hopeful there, and I don't think our example should be used.
1: Okay, so you've given a great diagnosis, too much money in politics, too much control by the most important members of Congress. Maybe the media plays a role in this and social media too. That doesn't get us out of it. How do you get at Citizens United? How do you get at the recent ruling that floods even more money into campaigns? How do you get away from the kind of gerrymandering that Texas did earlier this year and other states have followed suit? Diagnosis is simple, but saving us is not.
0: Yes, and the money is not just in the legislative. The money's in the lobbyists as well. The legislators are making more money than ever. As Harry S. Truman said, you know, if you get rich in politics, you're a crook. You know it's lucrative when you have people that'll only leave feet first on a gurney. They will not leave office voluntarily at all. And it's not just the seduction of the power. To me, the financial growth that these people have made, it's what I call the all-you-can-take buffet. And so there has to be some principled leadership to overcome these type things. That was one of the beauties of the founding. No one ever dreamed there'd be enough money in politics. People would want to make a career out of it. So if you went to Congress from, you and I lived in the same hometown, and you went to Congress and you served your 2 years or 4 years, you'd make laws, but you would make laws that your people in your hometown could live with, because if you came home and I went to Congress and you did something to hurt me, guess what I would do when I got to Congress? So that pressure to make sure you're taking care of the taxpayers and the people was much greater then than it is now. They're insulated. And so that to me is something that we need to get back to. The taxpayer, in my opinion right now, is the constituent of last resort in Washington, D.C., to the lobbyists and legislators.
1: So I'm a North Dakotan, you're a Texan. You will acknowledge that Texas does not have a particularly shining record on questions of corruption by members of Congress.
0: No, I think we participated just as well as every other state.
1: Well, not North Dakota. We're all virtuous Jeffersonian farmers up here. So, Richard Battle, we're going to have to take a break here in a minute. In researching the book on the 18th century, and you've given us a couple of really good examples from it, did you lose interest? Did you lose respect for anybody that you were looking at? You thought, I'm going to check on this person. And then you wound up, oh, I don't think Patrick Henry was such a good guy after all.
0: No, not in that volume. It was easier to pick because there was less people to consider. When I got to the 20th century, I started with 200 people and whittled it down from there. So there was a little more gnashing of teeth trying to figure out who was the best example to put in.
1: Indeed. So, how long did it take you to write the first of this series, the book on the 18th century?
0: Well, these books started in writing in 21, so it's been about a year apiece, hundreds and hundreds of hours, as you can imagine.
1: Who's the ideal audience? It sounds like they're for young adults as much as for adults.
0: Well, I've written this where it's very easy to read each chapter's 3 or 4 pages. I call it a profile or a story on people where it's enough to get someone interested and appreciate. And then if they want more, they can research it further. But at least they've got that introduction to that person's spirit. And so that's the thing that I try to do. Now, it's for young adults and above, and I hope that parents and grandparents will either read some of these stories to their kids and grandkids or gift books to them. It's a great gift for high schoolers with the stories and the quotes. It's great research material for students, parents, teachers, speakers, leaders, and just the 3 books of the profiles, there's over 1,000 quotes, for example. And so there's a lot of great research material for people to utilize in their lives.
1: We need to take a short break here. I'm talking to Richard Battle, author of more than a dozen books, and the most recent a series on Americans who made America, the 18th century, the 19th century, the 20th century, and another one in the works. We'll be back for more of this conversation in just a moment.
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0: Welcome back to the special edition of Listening to America. I'm talking to author Richard Battle, who is near Austin, Texas today. I'm in North Dakota. Richard, do you have a religious perspective? Or is there a Christian focus on these books? Is it secular? Is it neither?
1: Well, I have a couple of Christian examples. I am a Christian and a believer from a biblical standpoint. So I have that, and I believe that that was very influential in our founding of our country as well. But it's not a faith-based book like some of my others where I include scriptural examples. But I do have people in each of the centuries that are faith-based people.
0: Now, I'm looking at another book that's behind your right shoulder, Americans Who Made America the 20th Century, and I see what appears to be a Neil Armstrong in front of an American flag. It's certainly a photograph of an astronaut in front of it. You're saying that actually happened? I thought that was a soundstage in Hollywood.
1: Well, that's the 20th Century volume, which just came out last week. And the reason I picked this picture, and one of the things I do, I've never seen any other author do, is I have a couple of pages in every book, what I call the cover photo story, where I put in there several paragraphs of what the cover photo means to me and why it was selected. And I selected that picture almost 2 years ago when I was working on the series, because I believe that picture is the most important picture of the 20th century. The whole difference is going to the moon and landing on the moon, and President Kennedy challenging America in 1961 and 1962 to do that.
0: At Rice, and right in your own state.
1: At Rice in 62, and of course in 61 in Washington. So to me, that American spirit galvanized our whole country. I can remember that being a youngster, and the whole country felt like they were part of that adventure because of the way it was set up as a goal and the progress and everything and the technological byproducts of all of that. But men going to the moon, which had been dreamed about for centuries and millennia.
0: Now we are going to the moon again. By 2030, we're hoping to land on the moon. We may or may not get there before the People's Republic of China. I take it that you're delighted by this return to a serious lunar space program and beyond to Mars.
1: Well, absolutely. And I think it is essential that the United States, I'd say, dominate, control space. My opinion, whoever controls space and dominates space will be the world power going forward, because if you have military capabilities in space to shoot to the Earth, you're going to dominate. And it's much like when Midway transitioned us from a naval superiority war to air superiority. To me, space superiority is what is crucial going forward. And I'm so glad President Trump started that Space Force in his first term. And I think it's essential that we continue that exploration so we can dominate.
0: And so it looks pretty promising. I've been in kind of a bad mood about the space program for 30 years, ever since the shuttle disaster, the Columbia disaster over Texas in 2003, I think. But here we are finally back into a competent, at least lunar space program, and now public-private, which I think is also a really good development.
1: Yes, no, absolutely. And when we had the mission a couple of years ago where we, for the first time in many years, we actually launched and recovered our own astronauts. And to me, that was one of the four most important dates in aviation because of getting back and setting the precedent where we could go into space and protect ourselves from what other people might want to do to us.
0: My daughter was with me at the time here in North Dakota, and she doesn't remember the 60s, of course. She was born many decades later, but we held hands. We were so worried. And it was like back with the Gemini and Mercury. We're so worried on that occasion. Will they blow up? Will there be another disaster? If there had been a terrible disaster, it would have been such a profound setback to any return to space. Thank goodness these missions have gone so well so far.
1: Well, yes, and before the missions to the moon, there were many, many space rockets that blew up on the launch pad, as you'll remember.
0: Even recently.
1: And of course, the fire in Apollo 1 that killed the three astronauts in 65, I think it was. And so there were setbacks. And so, yes, you're right. Everybody held their breath. Going to the moon, they didn't know what they were going to find when they stepped out of that machine up there either.
0: At 67, I think. One of my favorite stories is 67, yes. Buzz Aldrin taking communion in the lunar excursion module on the surface of the moon, he got a communion wafer and a little vial of grape juice. And once they settled in, landed successfully on the moon, he asked Neil Armstrong if he would mind if he had a little private ceremony. They didn't publicize this, not wanting to raise the ire of the secularists, but Buzz Aldrin took communion on the moon. What an extraordinary moment that was in human history.
1: Well, absolutely. And so many, the humility that you could hear in Neil Armstrong's voice when that famous quote, "One small step for mankind, one giant leap for mankind. There had to be, and there was, a humility of that because they realized how small and insignificant we all are.
0: So what else in your 20th century book? Name some other stories that really delighted you.
1: Well, one of the ones that a lot of people know, especially up in your part of the world, that I think is inspirational for adults. I'm a believer that as long as we have breath, we have purpose. And when we have no more purpose, that's when we'll be called off of this earth. And I don't care what somebody's purpose is, but I hope people will try to do things that will influence their kids, grandkids, and others through different activities. And so Laura Ingalls Wilder, most people know her from Little House on the Prairie, but they don't know the story. And that, to me, is what's inspirational. So when my daughter was 7, we were looking for decent television. We found Little House on the Prairie, which I hadn't seen. She saw herself as Laura. I saw Laura as my great grandmother, who was born a year after Laura and lived until I was 9 years old. And I always thought that she wrote those stories as kind of diaries as she was growing up. But I didn't learn until later that she didn't start writing until she was middle-aged to make some money. And her daughter begged her, "Please write the stories of your childhood you told me." She published her first book at 65. She published her 8th and last book at 76. She died 14 years later at 90. 14 years after she died was when the TV show came out. And so it shows that we never know what influence we'll have on future generations beyond our lifetime of some of our efforts. And it may only be encouraging the little kid next door to you to try out for football or high school baseball or something, or trying out for the school play or run for student council. We never know sometimes on these activities we're doing who we may touch and how it may change lives. And to me, that was a story of her never realizing what she did to help others.
0: Millions and millions of people love those books. Do you have a favorite in the series?
1: My favorite story comes from the 19th century, and it's about Texas, but it's universal. And I love Sam Houston. He was the George Washington of Texas, the only person to serve as governor of 2 states. He was the commander of the Texas Army of Independence, the first president of the Republic, which we had for 9 years. He was governor, had to make the decisions about withdrawing from the Union. But the stories about his mother and her impact on him, Texas, and America. And when he was 19, he was going off to the War of 1812 with Andrew Jackson. And his mother took him out on the back porch and said, "Sam, if you show courage, you'll always be welcome home. But if you show cowardice, never darken my door again."
0: Whoa, that's but tough then, parenting.
1: Then, yes, then she gave him this small gold ring, and on the inside of it, so only he could see it, was a single word engraved: honor. He wore that ring every day the rest of his life, 50 years. He died with it on. It's at the museum at San Jacinto, just outside of Houston today. But I don't think they even tell the story of the impact, because what I envision is him with that ring on, twisting it, having to make tough decisions. Do I attack Santa Ana tomorrow at San Jacinto or not? Do I become the first president of the Republic? Do we vote for secession from the Union? In other words, all the decisions he made the rest of his life, I see him twisting that ring on his finger and his mother's voice in his ear saying, "Honor, honor, honor." The influence she had on his decision-making is incalculable. And his decisions continue to affect Texas and America all these years later. She died in 1831, 5 years before Texas independence. She never saw any of his accomplishments from that point forward, obviously, but she had a tremendous impact. And again, we never know as parents our impact and influence. And I tell people, I wish my parents had given me an honor ring as a teenager. I encourage parents and grandparents to consider giving honor rings to their kids and grandkids. Sam Houston State University, just north of Houston, their class rings have the word honor inside of it in honor of that event.
0: So did you give such rings to your children?
1: No, I didn't think about that till my daughter was already grown. I didn't know about the story until a couple of years ago when I was researching this book. As much as I love Texas history and Sam Houston, that story is not well told.
0: Speaking of Texas history, Theodore Roosevelt has an important Texas connection, as well as one in North Dakota and almost everywhere else. What did you learn about TR in doing these books?
1: Well, I loved Teddy Roosevelt. And of course, when he formed the Rough Riders, they trained in San Antonio before they took the train to Florida to sail over to Cuba for the war. And to me, his amazing is how he was sickly as a kid. He grew up four eyes, they'd call him. He wasn't physically dominating presence, but he was determined to go out. He was very ambitious, and he was determined to go out when he did to North Dakota. And you know better than I do, going out there and having his ranch and pushing himself because of, again, of his father's influence, that he could do these things, but he had to push himself physically as well as mentally. And so he did not choose a life of comfort and ease. He was continually pushing himself to be better than he was before, as well as helping others. And I tell people, we don't want to compare ourselves to others because there's always others better than we are, and that's discouraging. What I say is, the only thing that matters is, am I better today than yesterday? And what can I do today to be better tomorrow than I am today? And when I do that, then it's about me, not about comparing myself to others. I love the Wright brothers' story. They did not get any government money. They were out pursuing this prize for aviation, the Ortberg Prize, and they started a bicycle shop. But their curiosity about technology led them to want to build a powered aircraft. And other people that competed against them went to their governments for funding. They didn't do that. They did it all on their own. They self-funded, they self-taught themselves. Again, it's such a great story of the American-do spirit. Even after they flew the first time, they continued to get patents and to go forward to help build the aviation industry. And that story is so good to me, because today, too often we look to the government as the provider of first choice, to let them in on everything. People say you can't do it without the government involved. Well, the Wright brothers said you can.
0: Fair enough. So we skipped over the 19th century. That was the second most recent book. Tell me a little bit about that. That's a really interesting age. It begins, of course, with the War of 1812 and the Jefferson administration, and you have the Civil War, this prolonged agony over the West and slavery. Then Reconstruction, which largely failed, then the Gilded Age. It's quite an interesting century, and yet the Industrial Revolution was taking off, the Great Age of Railroads, the Great Western Movement. It's a very complicated 100 years in American history.
1: Well, yes, and the subtitle is Growth, Division, and Reunification, and I pick the picture at Promontory Point when the Transcontinental Railroad met in 1869, and of course that started 1862 with Abraham Lincoln. And to me, that joining was one of the things that helped heal, even though that brought East and West back together. After the Civil War, so many people from the South and North had gone West, for example. They were already starting to mingle. And that project, again, was a private enterprise with some government money. They overcame great odds for this technological innovation. And of course, after that, the railroad was the largest industry in the country for many, many years as they built out, and that was the number one travel mode for most individuals.
0: I would think that the hero of that story is James J. Hill, because unlike his predecessors, he took no government money. He built the Great Northern Railroad entirely with private funds, whereas the Northern Pacific and the Union and Central Pacific were heavily subsidized by the United States government, at least with land grants.
1: Yes, that story I missed. I got the story with Grenville Dodge and the two individuals there that led those efforts, and one of them didn't even live to see it. And they were totally different in how they got involved as well. And it's just, you know, it's just fascinating to go back and look at the details of some of that as well, and the examples that they set for us.
0: Are there any American Indians in your book?
1: Yes, so we started in the 18th century volume. As you may see on the back cover, we had Chief Pontiac, and Chief Pontiac Right. was very important because in the Midwest, he brought the tribes together when they were very individualistic. And of course, they warred against each other. And he recognized that if they didn't come together, it'd be much harder for them to fight the white progression across the continent, if you will. And so I tried to pick representatives of different age groups, different geographic, different races, sexes as well, in there. Sacagaweas in the 19th century volume, because she was so critical to the Lewis and Clark expedition.
0: And what do you, what did she do for them?
1: Well, I think the main thing she did was kept them from getting killed. And so, you know, she helped guide them through, because she had been enslaved by another Indian tribe and brought east, and she was wanting to get back to her tribe back further west. So it was kind of a mutual convenience, if you will, that she guided them and helped them when they met tribes. They helped them get horses. The only person on that expedition that died in 2 years, that was like going to the moon almost, because there was nothing west of St. Louis when they left all the way to the Pacific coast. They went 2 years out and back. And they lost one person out close to Omaha, Sergeant Floyd, who they think died of appendicitis. All the things they did on that expedition, she helped them interact with the Indian class as well. And to me, that expedition was an example of the American do spirit.
0: Absolutely. So we're just about out of time. What's the website people should go to if they want to find out more?
1: Well, I appreciate you asking that. RichardBattle.com. We have all our books are there. They're all signed. If someone wants one inscribed for a gift, we're happy to do that. If you email us, Richard@RichardBattle.com. And
0: if they go to other sources like Barnes & Noble or Amazon, they can find your books also. So I so Kindle appreciate you. I wish you well with all that you do. I think your optimism is a much needed energy at this particularly grim time in the course of the American experiment, as we have now reached and slightly gone over our 250th birthday. To all of those who are listening, we'll see you next week for another important edition of Listening to America.

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2: Aloha, it's Luta from Tropical Aloha, here with some reggae for you. This is called Reggae 3 because I have two other shows that I've done on reggae in the past. We'll start out with Brother Walter and the Island Afternoon with Imagine. And then from Kupa'oa and Kaolana, the song is Sukiyaki. And then from Willie Kay, we'll hear the North Shore Blues. And this is for Betsy. Are you listening? And then Keola Beamer will come with an instrumental Imi Au Ia Owe.

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1: Next will be Brother Walter again with his group Long Ago, a reggae song, and then Stray Cat Strut from the Naleo Pilimihana, and this is their 25th anniversary collection album. And then from Shauna Awau, we have Love, and then James Bla Pahinui sings Maori Brown Eyes.

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1: And now Ehu Kai wants a turn, and they want to sing about peace and unity. And then from Eddie Kamai and the Sons of Hawaii, we'll hear Sweet Haha Ai Kamanu, something about a bird. And then Lance Kalahiki sings Pua Kenny Kenny in reggae. And then Keola and Kapono Beamer from one of their first albums, the Honolulu City Lights, Kaliponi Slacky.

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1: And James Pahinui is going to do another song for us. Ku'u'ipo, ika he'e pu'e oni. And then from Brother Walter, it's No Woman, No Cry. And then Amy and the Slacky Masters sing this one again. You did 2 weeks ago. Anapu'u pipa ala nui. And then from Keola Beamer and George Winston, an instrumental called Kauhale o Kamapua'a.

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Next up will be John Yamasato with Rocking Steady, and then Akolo sings Stuck on You in reggae. And Brother Walter has one of Tiny Bubbles going way, way back. And then from Keola Beamer, another instrumental, this one from his Wooden Boat album, Po Mahina.

Next up will be Dennis Pavao with Pua, Be Still. And then from Pacific Soul, we'll hear Uanao Oi, which is a Samoan in reggae. And then from Siropahi Nui, we have Sundown. And then Keola Beamer from his Soliloquy album. One of my favorite songs on that one is The Myna Birds Dobro.

Next up will be the Mana'o Company with Sweet Reggae Woman, one that comes out every once in a while. And then Teresa Bright sings Moku o Keawe. And then from the Rose Ensemble, their Na Mele Hawaii, Rediscovery of Hawaii Music, Ku'u Pua I Pa'o Akalani. Had to get through that. I got almost all the vowels. And then from Cyril Pahinui, our instrumental will be Hurrah Lani Ha'aha'a.

Now for our last set, we'll start with Pakello with Miley Lau Li'i Li'i, and then the Mana'o Company with A-L-O-H-A featuring Kaylee Raichel. And then from Myrtle K. Hilo, the singing taxi driver, it's Mahalo Plenty. And I want to say mahalo for listening, mahalo for spending time, mahalo to my engineer Keith and everyone at KVRF that puts this together and makes it work. Malama Pono, take care. Ahui ho ka ko. Until the next time, aloha.

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For the very best in country music, it's 50 Years of Country with Bill and Sean Tate.

0: here. There you go. They just end.
1: Mm-hmm.
0: Just quit. Hi, I'm Bill.
1: I'm Sean.
0: And this is 50 Years Country.
1: Again?
0: Yes, it is. And I don't know, we've been kind of watching a lot of country on PBS.
1: Mm-hmm.
0: Been doing a lot of country series. So kind of put us in mind of our roots a little bit.
1: Oh, yes.
0: So we thought we would go back and just do some good old-fashioned country music.
1: Oh, yeah.
0: So let's start off with what some people think of as the father of country music.
1: Pretty much, Mr. Yodeler.
0: You got it. Jimmie Rodgers. And he's, guess what? He's in a jailhouse now.

0: There you go, Blue Yodeler.
1: You got that right. In the jailhouse now, Jimmy Rogers. Mm-hmm. Back in, started out back in the 20s.
0: Mm-hmm.
1: Well, someone he influenced a huge amount.
0: Oh, yeah, definitely.
1: They sound very, very similar.
0: Mm-hmm.
1: But this is my very favorite Hank Williams song.
0: Oh, yeah.
1: I'm so lonesome, I could cry. 1949.

0: Are you one half of a father duel?
1: Yep, I'll tell you what. That's I love that song. I really do. But if you just really listen to the words, how do you do any better than that? A lot of tried. I don't think anybody's done better. They've done pretty darn good.
0: Mm-hmm.
1: But Hank Williams Sr., 1949, I think I mentioned.
0: Mm-hmm. I'm so lonesome I could cry.
1: There you go. Well, somebody that started out a little bit before that, in fact, this particular recording goes back to 1940.
0: Mm.
1: This is Mr. Roy Acuff.
0: Oh, and the good old Wabash.
1: You got it. The Cannonball.

0: Good old Wabash.
1: You betcha. That's, of course, Roy Acuff, who was, you know, very instrumental in for many, many, many years at the Grand Ole Opry.
0: Mm-hmm.
1: And that's where a lot of these people all recorded, as a matter of fact.
0: Definitely.
1: Well, I'll tell you what, from Roy Acuff to somebody else, very, very popular starting around, the end of the 40s, actually, I guess.
0: Mm-hmm. 4'11".
1: You betcha. And that's why they called him Little Jimmy Dickens.

0: Little Jimmy Dickens, known for his rhinestone-studded outfits.
1: Yeah, he needed something, I guess, to set him apart. He really helped start that whole craze.
0: Mm-hmm.
1: But I'll tell you what, he also had a great voice and did some fantastic songs.
0: Mm-hmm.
1: Well, I'll tell you what, there's somebody else that helped bring country music into a whole new era.
0: Mm-hmm.
1: And it was called Western Swing.
0: Oh, yeah, the king of Western Swing.
1: Mr. Bob Wells. Faded Love.

0: There you go, Bob Wills, the king of swing country.
1: You better believe it. And his Texas Playboys. He was really quite a showman.
0: Mm-hmm.
1: He almost out Elvis. Of course, he was around long before Elvis, but he moved around a stage and just, man, he was something else.
0: Mm-hmm.
1: Well, I'll tell you what, here's a lady that was, helped break the glass ceiling.
0: Oh, yeah, 1952 hit.
1: You better believe, Kitty Wells.

0: There you go.
1: That's
0: really something else. Kitty Wells. Wasn't God who made honky-tonk angels. Mm-hmm. And that's, you know, that's a really cool song.
1: Mm-hmm.
0: You know, thought we would also do somebody that goes back to the, late 40s, early 50s.
1: Mm-hmm.
0: And a song that I think a lot of people really know well, but they don't know who did it.
1: Nope.
0: This is Careless Kisses, and guess who did it?
1: Red Foley.
0: You got it.

0: Hawaiian flavor to it. Even though that's song, it goes back a long ways.
1: Oh, pretty much.
0: Yep. Well, talking about songs that go back a long ways.
1: And a group that can do it real well.
0: And who came from, as many of the early country artists did, from real poverty. This is the Carter family. Can the circle be unbroken?

0: There you go. That's the Carter's family version.
1: You better
0: of be. Can the Circle Be Unbroken that a lot of people had done after them.
1: Oh, yeah. But, well, actually, this was a song that they had heard done by other mountain musicians around where they resided that, you know, they finally put it all together and recorded. That's one of the really early recordings we just heard. So here's a brother group, the Leuven Brothers.
0: Mm-hmm.
1: Also go back a good ways. My baby's gone.

0: Little Leuven Brothers. They wrote a lot of country music as well as fire and brimstone gospel music.
1: Absolutely. And, you know, we're kind of doing a special treat to our roots here on 50 Years of Country. I'm Bill.
0: I'm Sean.
1: And we're having a great time. Hope you're enjoying it as much as we are.
0: Mm-hmm.
1: And thought we would do one. This, a lot of people, you know, kind of peg this as a rock and roll song. It's not.
0: It was originally a country song, and he made the one, he made it famous before some well-known name made it famous.
1: I won't discuss that.
0: Mm-hmm.
1: Carl Perkins.
2: Well, it's one for the money, two for the show, three to get ready. Now go, cat, go, but don't you

0: There you go.
1: Mr. Carl Perkins, Blue Suede Shoes. I bet you don't know that the story is that Elvis Presley actually suggested the topic for that song.
0: He absolutely did.
1: Yeah. He theoretically, it was he was when he was in Germany in the service. He heard somebody say, you can do anything but stay off of my blue suede shoes. He mentioned that to Carl Perkins when he came back from the service. And the rest, as they say.
0: It's history.
1: You betcha. Well, let's try a little bit of Webb Pierce. What do you say?
0: Oh, yeah.
1: Old time.

0: American honky tonk vocalist.
1: Yeah, and you know, that's really strange because honky tonk really came out, you know, was based around a lot of the stuff that Hank Williams was doing, along with others, i.e., Webb Price.
0: Mm-hmm.
1: So from Webb Price to, yeah, I cannot pierce to say Ray Price, but yeah, at any rate.
0: Putting them back to back probably doesn't help.
1: No. Oh, we all know I can't talk anyway.
0: Yep.
1: Can't sing either.
0: Mm-hmm.
1: San Antonio Rose. Ah!

0: Mr. Wide-Ranging Baritone himself.
1: Ray Price. And I think one of the best songs he does. At his true Western swing.
0: Mm-hmm.
1: That's San Antonio Rose. Well, thought we would do a male-female duet.
0: Mm-hmm.
1: From back in about 1953, actually.
0: Mm-hmm.
1: This is Jeannie Shepherd.
0: Oh, yeah. And Frillin' Husky.
1: A Dear John letter.

when the postman come to me, and he handed me a letter. I was as happy as I could be, for the fighting was all over and the battle had been won. Then I opened up the letter and it started

0: had your brother gone, would you wish his happiness forever, dear John?
1: Yo, that's Gene Shepherd and Ferlin Husky and their 1953 duet. And it was actually Gene Shepherd's first hit after post-World War II.
2: Well, there you go. Dear John Letter. Well, somebody we haven't played for a little while is also, back in the day, was huge.
1: Oh, yeah.
2: Mr. Hank Snow. And I like this song.
1: It's a good one.

0: never speak harsh words to your true love. A husband, he may leave you and never return.
1: There you have it.
2: So, Mr. Hank Snow himself, the wreck of the old 97.
1: Nice.
2: Well, we talked early on when we started the show that the father of country music, to many people, is Jimmy Rogers. And somebody that he really influenced and was a huge influence on honky tonk country western, or country western, well, country, was
1: Hank Williams.
2: Thank you, Senior. So, here they are, back to back.

0: Hey ho, back as a do or back as an encore.
1: You betcha. Back to back. Hank Williams Sr. and Jimmie Rodgers, 1930 version, 1950 version. So there you go. Well, I'll tell you what, the show just wouldn't be complete without Flattin' Scruggs.
0: Oh yeah, we have them in the beginning.
1: Yeah, let's have them now. Foggy Mountain Breakdown, folks.

0: Phew. Whenever I hear that song, I always think of the... That's a good one. I always think of the ones where they had all the big well-known names all together, and they did that together.
1: Oh, yeah. We should look that up and try for that next week. I love that song, Flat and Scruggs. Here's one that, hey, you can't go back in time in country music and not do this one.
0: Oh, yes.
1: This is Patsy Cline, a Virginia native. Mm-hmm. And her first big hit, I think.
0: One of them, yep.
1: Walking Out After Midnight.

0: Well, Patsy Cline, maybe walking across, or walking out at after midnight, probably looking for this guy.
1: That's true, because he was busy waltzing across.

0: Hi there, everybody. Once again, this is John Robertson from Big Cabbage Radio, broadcasting live from the State Fair, coming to you from Raven Hall. And I have with me one of the most experienced and long-time participants in the State Fair, Annette Hale. And, you know, many, many, many of our listeners, and I know I will include myself among them, have fond memories of taking our kids and having them have a pony ride at the fair. And in Annette, she is the owner of the Pony Wheel Ranch.
1: Yes.
0: And so if your kids have ever ridden a pony at the state fair, they've probably had some kind of interaction with the Pony Wheel Ranch. And now, correct me if I'm wrong, Annette, I think right, you said that this is your 49th year.
1: Yes,
0: at the fair,
1: right.
0: the 49th year for the 49th state.
1: That's right.
0: So just tell me a little bit about what is it like, you know, having the kids there, you know, going around on the ponies, and also just like, what have you seen over the years sort of change here at the fair?

0: I've seen a whole lot change. I mean, it was maybe a fifth of the size or less when I started. And I started the pony wheel because we had trail rides. And every time we bought a horse, they had a pony. And so we ended up with all these little ponies. We had six ponies this time. And so we thought, well, I wonder if they have ponies at the fair, you know, and they didn't have. And there was a lady that did big horses, and she would just walk them around in through the woods. Back then, we had woods all around us. And there was a little trail. They had them tied head to tail like a pack train.
1: Oh, okay. All right.
0: And then the year that we started, she wasn't able to do it that year, so we just took up the little area that she had. And we had six ponies. They'd never been to a fair before. And my husband built the first pony wheel. We'd never seen a pony wheel, but we knew it had a circle. You know, we could watch the kids better and everything. We didn't have seat belts back then. And so we didn't have a pony trained to be the pool pony. So guess who got to walk the ponies? And we counted the circles because we didn't have digital timers. And by the end of the fair, I had like Achilles heel. Could hardly walk.
1: Oh, my gosh. Oh, my goodness.
0: And we had lines of kids that would stand in line. And I'd have my kids stand and say, pony break, a one-hour pony break coming up, because we didn't have relief ponies. Well, we had to rest the ponies.
1: Oh, my goodness. And
0: kids would stay in line for that hour. So they wouldn't get out of line, because the line was just unbelievable for being such a small fair.
1: Yeah.
0: You know. And then the second year that we were there, the KFQD wanted to pay for a day of the fair for free rides for kids. And they paid us to give free rides.
1: Ah, okay.
0: And boy, that day.
1: All right.
0: That day was unbelievable. But it was a lot of fun. And I've just seen such change. And I've seen so many people come by and say, I rode your ponies when I was a little girl.
1: Oh, I bet.
0: You know. And then grandmothers come by, and my kids rode, and the grandkids are riding now. And do you still have this horse or that horse?
1: Oh, wow. Yeah, sure.
0: Yeah, and it's been really, you know, it's not really a lucrative job, because I can only work the ponies like 4 or 5 months out of the year.
1: Yeah.
0: And then you
1: got to
0: feed them all year.
1: Oh, you got to feed them all year.
0: Yeah. But it's just, I love the ponies, I love the kids, and it's a fun thing to do, and it's been a good life, and I'm getting pretty old now, and I'm still very healthy, and it's because of the pony wheel ranch.
1: It's because of the pony wheel ranch.
0: And the work.
1: Now I've noticed, I mean, you've got the wheel, and you've got the ponies that are in the wheel, and now I've noticed you've got like a whole, well, I mean, not a literal stable at the fair, but you've got this whole group of horses off on the side, you must cycle them in, rotate them in.
0: And we don't keep the wolf. If we don't have riders, we take the horses off and let them rest, you know.
1: Yeah.
0: And we try to manage it the best we can for the safety of the people and the safety of the horses.
1: Oh, sure. So how many ponies do you have at the fair, like, today?
0: We have seven today.
1: Okay.
0: Yeah, I used to bring a whole bunch, but as I've gotten older, and then there's another pony ride, and all my kids have grown up, so I don't have all the help with them.
1: Oh, yeah,
0: and
1: yeah.
0: And so
1: sure.
0: I started out because I used to raise the ponies and had always two or three babies a year. I ended up with 38 horses at one time.
1: 38?
0: 38, yeah. And back then, well, probably 15 years ago, we were running a 12-up wheel.
1: Okay,
0: we
1: you had a 12.
0: We had a big wheel, and we ran them. Now that I'm basically running it by myself, I just had to slow up.
1: Oh,
0: bit.
1: Sure. Yeah, yeah, so. Yeah. Yeah, you know, I'm getting a little old. I mean, I'm getting a little older myself. I don't have your wisdom. And I can start to slow down a little bit. But I guess running that pony wheel's kept you healthy and strong so far.
0: So far, yep. I'm still able to do it, so.
1: All right. Well, thank you so much for coming in and, talking about what really is, I think, one of the sort of the cornerstones in main institutions here at the fair, you know, the pony rides. Thank you so much, Annette. Appreciate it.
0: Well, thank you for having me.
1: Okay, this is John Robertson signing off from the Alaska State Fair. We will now return to our regular program.

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1: And now Ehud Chai wants a turn, and they want to sing about peace and unity. And then from Eddie Kamai and the Sons of Hawaii, we'll hear Sweet Haha Ai Kamanu, something about a bird. And then Lance Kalahiki sings Pua Kenny Kenny in reggae. And then Keola and Kapono Beamer from one of their first albums, the Honolulu City Lights, Kaliponi Slack Key.

0: Good afternoon. This is Big Cabbage Radio coming to you from Today's World Headquarters at the Alaska State Fair. David Shield here, and I've got
1: Kit Kennedy.
0: Kit Kennedy. We're here today seated in Raven Hall.
1: In the far right corner.
0: Far right corner. It's not hard to find us.
1: No, and come by.
0: Look for the big cabbage on the wall.
1: and on the table, too.
0: And on the table.
1: Yes.
0: Yeah. Well, this is an exciting day. What's today's theme?
1: Today is Recovery Day.
0: Recovery Day.
1: And sponsored by True North Recovery.
0: True North Recovery. That's a big deal.
1: It sure is.
0: Wow.
1: I think that there is a table in Pioneer Court, I think it's called, and they
0: mm-hmm.
1: are giving away T-shirts
0: mm-hmm.
1: while they last.
0: While they last. I should get. I've seen the T-shirts. They're nice T-shirts.
1: They are.
0: And it's good walking billboards for them, too. Well, good for True North Recovery.
1: Yes, I remember when they first started many, many years ago, right
0: mm-hmm.
1: after I first moved up here, yes.
0: Mm-hmm.
1: I'm glad to see that they've been really successful.
0: A steadfast organization.
1: And they've helped a lot of people.
0: Good, good, good. Well, Kit, we've got a few minutes here. Let's talk a little bit about what's going on today. It's quarter of three. Lots of stuff happening today. Music and events and
1: food.
0: Little kid stuff.
1: Food.
0: And food. All right, let's talk about food.
1: What's your favorite fair food?
0: Could it be it's past lunchtime?
1: Yeah. Yes.
0: My favorite food, you know, right now today, I'm excited to, I'd like to get some real Alaska salmon. And I had some really good food yesterday, but it wasn't that. I want to have some real Alaskan salmon.
1: I know just where you can get that.
0: In a traditional way.
1: Yeah.
0: Yeah. Well. Over an open pit Alaskan salmon. I'm going to get that. That'll be my dinner.
1: That'll be good. And I'm going to have halibut and chips, I think.
0: Oh, boy.
1: But, you know,
0: can we share?
1: Sure. We can split them, right?
0: Let's do that.
1: Yeah. But there's so much good food. And
0: good.
1: Don't,
0: yeah, go ahead.
1: Don't forget the cream puffs.
0: Cream puffs. Those have been recommended to me, and I've seen the cream puff booth. So, okay. We've got three courses already now.
1: That's a fact. Boy, are we good at planning meals, huh?
0: Yeah. Bring the family. And coming up, 3 o'clock, there's going to be Pirates for Hire. I've seen them. They look pretty vicious over at the MTA Grandstand Lawn, 3 p.m.
1: Okay, let's see what else we've got. At 4 o'clock is Champ Martial Arts at Alaska's News Source Corral.
0: All right, that's pretty cool.
1: Yeah.
0: Right now, this has already started, but 2:45 and 3:45, Wasilla High Cheer at the News, at the News Source Corral. Everything's happening over there.
1: It's a good place.
0: Mm-hmm.
1: Let's see. I think there's some things that are going on all day at the Hoskins exhibits and the Irwin exhibits. If you like quilting, handcraft, that type of stuff, or ceramics, you can go by either one of those buildings and
0: mm-hmm.
1: just feast your eyes. There are some beautiful mm-hmm. quilts over there.
0: Well, I've got one. I stopped at the Winnick Barn both yesterday and today. It's an amazingly cool place. I spoke with Joni, one of the historians, and at 2:30 it's already begun, Colony History Films, where the river Matanuska flows. And I believe from now till 4 or 5 you can meet the Matanuska Maid.
1: I think that would be awesome.
0: Milk and cookies. For real.
1: That's even better. Okay, we'll head over there.
0: That's our fourth course.
1: Okay. That might have to be our appetizer.
0: Let's do that.
1: Okay.
0: Appetizer
1: right.
0: With a little, a cup of milk.
1: Yeah, at 3 o'clock, there is the antique tractor pull at the Yellow Trail Lawn. I think that's kind of interesting.
0: I came in through the Yellow Gate, and I walked past those antique tractors.
1: Aren't they cool?
0: Yeah, that would be pretty neat to see those things chugging along.
1: Yep. And yesterday we talked about the BMX bikes.
0: Yeah.
1: Did you see the kids on the bikes today?
0: No, I didn't.
1: Oh, that was right over by the Purple Gate.
0: Okay. Is it going to happen again, or do we know?
1: I think it's going on all day, it
0: all
1: seems.
0: Day?
1: Yeah.
0: High-flying bike stunts. Oh, yeah. 3:30. Purple Plaza, 3:30. King BMX Stunt Show. I heard a little bit about it, and I think it's for parents and grandparents, it's biting your fingernail time when you see those kids do their stunts.
1: I can believe that because I saw one kid, and I just had to hold my breath to make sure he wasn't going to crash and burn.
0: Oh, boy. Oh, boy. Yeah. Yeah. But he didn't.
1: No, he didn't.
0: He survived. What a hero.
1: And then he did a wheelie.
0: A wheelie. Well, let's do a wheelie on out of here and go back to the music for a little bit. How's that sound?
1: I would really like to hear some Hawaiian music.
0: Okay.
1: How about you?
0: Let's get back to the Hawaiian show.
1: All righty.
0: All right, everybody. Bye-bye.
1: Bye.

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Next up will be John Yamasato with Rocking Steady, and then Akolo sings Stuck on You in reggae. Brother Walter has one of Tiny Bubbles going way, way back. And then from Keola Beamer, another instrumental, this one from his Wooden Boat album, Po Mahina.

Next up will be Dennis Pavao with Pua, Be Still. And then from Pacific Soul, we'll hear Uanao Oi, which is a Samoan in reggae. And then from Cyril Pahinui, we have Sundown. And then Keola Beamer from his Soliloquy album. One of my favorite songs on that one is The Myna Birds Dobro.

0: We are broadcasting Big Cabbage Radio from the Alaska State Fair. I'm Kit Kennedy, and I'm here with my friend David Shield.
1: David Shield. Hello, everybody.
0: You having a good time today?
1: Having a great time.
0: So you want to share what's going on today with the listeners so we can
1: make
0: some suggestions?
1: By the way, you know, I'm having so much fun with people walking by, chatting with us, coming to the Big Cabbage Radio booth in Raven Hall. Please stop by, say hello, let us know where you're from. And gosh, we've met people from Alabama, Idaho.
0: Mexico.
1: Mexico.
0: Yes.
1: Just a minute ago, yeah.
0: Yes.
1: Yeah. So, in great international Alaska State Fair this year. Well, let's talk about a few things going on. Let me lead off here. Over at the Alaska's News Source Corral, all kinds of stuff going on now, but starting at 4, there's all kinds of 4:30, Denali Gymnastics Boys Team, Girls Team, Preschool Team, and then at 5:15 and 6:30, the Alaska Athletics All-Star Cheer and Tumbling. I saw some of them earlier today, I think. And then at 5:45 and 6:15 is the Denali Gymnastics Team and the Denali Gymnastics Ninjas. So I want to see them.
0: I think that will be fun. Okay, at the Alyeska Pipeline Colony stage is one of my favorite events. The Kupit Uartet dancers and singers are going to be performing at 3:45 today. That is just a fascinating thing to watch. Last year I met the spouse of one of the dancers, and he explained to me how they make their headpieces and how they make their boots, and it was just interesting. Something I'd never had learned about before. So, and at around the grounds, you'll be able to see Magic by Robbie. That's going to happen all throughout the day.
1: Oh, and I saw Safari Sam.
0: Yesterday?
1: Like today.
0: Going around
1: today. Real trip. Looks like a cowboy on an ostrich. Very effective.
0: The same thing.
1: I think so.
0: Oh, no, that's funny.
1: Yeah, I see. Yeah, Safari Sam and Oscar the Ostrich. So, anyway, you can't miss them because they're about 8 feet tall put together.
0: Yeah, I think they must be on stilts, huh?
1: Stilts, you think?
0: No, I don't know. Let's see, what else is going on? We've got some great music happening today at 4 o'clock.
1: You're all about music, aren't you?
0: Yes, indeed. At the Gathering Place at 4 p.m. is the Haile Aloha Dance Company with Hula, Tahitian, and Maori dances.
1: Wow.
0: At 4:30 is Magpie Matea, and she is an Alaskan singer-songwriter. So that should be pretty interesting. And then at 6 o'clock, the band Blackbird will be playing, and they are an alternative fusion band. I think I'm going to have to check that out.
1: Let's go. Let's go after we have our four-course meal.
0: Okay.
1: let's see. Yes, Pirates for Hire, 1, 3, and 5 p.m. on the MTA Grandstand Lawn. 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I've seen a couple of them walking around. They look mighty scary and effective in their piratey outfits.
0: Didn't you say something about canning a little bit earlier?
1: Canning, yeah. In the Hoskins Exhibits area, booth, what do you call it, barn?
0: Building,
1: Hoskins Building. Go there. Call it the Hoskins Building. 7 p.m. is a sourdough bread contest. I hope they give out samples, presented by House of Bread Wasilla. But I was looking at the canning display of the winning canning entrance, and we mentioned somebody from Idaho earlier. That person got 8 ribbons. For her canning, 8 ribbons.
0: Isn't that
1: for
0: amazing?
1: Her canning. Yeah, yeah. And I'm told that out-of-state exhibits are encouraged, so I might send in my tomato sauce next year.
0: I think you should do that.
1: I'm going to do that.
0: I didn't realize it was so easy to present. I make a really killer jalapeno red pepper jam. Mm-hmm. Mm-hmm. Might have to do that.
1: We'll go in together.
0: That sounds good.
1: What else do you have?
0: Oh, let's see. There's just so much going on today. There's lots of music. The Sluice Box always has good music. At 5 p.m., Lisa and those guys are playing. That's harmony-driven acoustic electric songs. At 7, Rockland Road, Powerhouse Family Band, featuring soulful vocals and exuberant joy. And then at 9:30, I Like Robots. transporting you back to the 80s. That sounds pretty fun.
1: All the way back to the 80s? I remember the 80s.
0: Yes. I think that dates us, doesn't it?
1: Yeah. Yeah. Don't call them oldies, please, people. It's 80s. New wave. It's still new wave. It's not old wave.
0: No, never.
1: Well, Kit, should we get back to the music? There's still some more Hawaiian to go here.
0: Sure. I'm ready for that.
1: All right. Back with you folks pretty soon.
0: See you soon. Bye.

Next up will be the Mana'o Company with Sweet Reggae Woman, one that comes out every once in a while. And then Teresa Bright sings Moku o Ke Awe. And then from the Rose Ensemble, their Na Mele Hawaii, Rediscovery of Hawaii Music, Ku'u Pua I Pa'o Akalani. Had to get through that. I got almost all the vowels. And then from Cyril Pahinui, our instrumental will be Hurrah Lani Ha'aha'a.

Now for our last set, we'll start with Pakello with Miley Lau Li'i Li'i, and then the Mana'o Company with A-L-O-H-A featuring Kaylee Raichel, and then from Myrtle K. Hilo, the singing taxi driver, it's Mahalo Plenty. And I want to say mahalo for listening, mahalo for spending time, mahalo to my engineer Keith and everyone at KVRF that puts this together and makes it work. Malama Pono, take care. Ahui ho ka ko. Until the next time, aloha.

0: 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David Shield and Kit Kennedy. Hello, Kit.
1: Hi, David.
0: Hey, we've got this little break in the music, and let's talk about more interesting stuff that's going on at the State Fair.
1: Okay, I think there's a lot of good music tonight.
0: Mm-hmm.
1: 6 p.m. on the Blue Bonnet stage, sponsored by Global Credit Union, is Trail Dust, Country with a Dab of Southern Rock. I think I'd want to go hear that. Then at the Gathering Place, we have some drumming and dancing, Inupiaq drumming and dancing at 5 p.m. And then at 7 o'clock, this sounds so fun, Rogues and Wenches, piratical, I'm not sure that's a word, but piratical Irish revelry. So have you got anything, David?
0: Piratical. Piratical.
1: Yes. Let's be piratical.
0: Piratical. kids stuff, 6 p.m. at the MVFCU Kid Zone, Brad's World, Reptiles and the Glow Zone. Learn about reptiles, amphibians, and other exotic species, presented by Matanuska Valley FCU, Federal Credit Union. And, all right, this is a state fair, isn't it? So there's got to be goat milking and cow milking demos. 5 p.m. at Craig Taylor Farm Exhibits. That's that big green building, right?
1: I think so,
0: yeah,
1: yes.
0: 5 p.m. goat milking demo. Learn from Aria Hay. And 6:30 p.m. cow milking demo with Carrie Stoltenberg.
1: I think those are old-time family farmers.
0: Yeah.
1: And there's not too many of those left in the valley. And then I think we had one more that you were going to talk about.
0: Right. Okay, 6 p.m. I didn't see this last night. I missed it. Red Bull skydiving demonstrations. 6 p.m. The elite Red Bull skydive athletes are going to launch into the skies way over there at Pioneer Peak and land in the arena.
1: Wow.
0: There's a nail biter.
1: I think that will be cool. I saw some video of that this morning, and it was sure interesting. Mm-hmm, I mean, they would... Mm-hmm. I don't know how they land. I mean, I think you would just break an ankle if you don't do that right, you know?
0: One time... No, well, these are elite. They're pros.
1: They're the experts, so they know how to do it.
0: We'll watch it and cheer them on and...
1: That sounds
0: big
1: good.
0: Hoopla after our four-course dinner, and down the stalls here at the State Fair, and we had a visit a little earlier from the CEO of
1: That's
0: the Alaska
1: right.
0: State Fair,
1: Blake, I think his name was.
0: Yep, Blake.
1: And he told
0: nice
1: us
0: fellow.
1: He had just taken over recently, and we were talking about the fact that they're going to renovate the stage.
0: Mm-hmm, mm-hmm.
1: Next year. It's going to take place right after the fair closes this year.
0: Mm-hmm.
1: I think that is a great idea.
0: Mm-hmm. Yeah. I'm really enthused. And he mentioned something that, you know, probably not everyone's aware of. The State Fair is a nonprofit. The money goes back into developing the fair.
1: Yeah.
0: The fair and the fairgrounds and the events.
1: That's right. So the vendor fees all go towards keeping the fair alive. From year to year, for you.
0: It's a wonderful
1: for
0: fair.
1: For Alaskans.
0: And, you know, I'd be hard-pressed to say what I would improve on, but, you know, more music, that's always a good thing.
1: That's a fact.
0: Yeah. and tonight, who's playing?
1: You know, I haven't... Oh, Megadeth.
0: Megadeth.
1: At 7 p.m.
0: A Megadeth superfan was here a little bit earlier with the T-shirt.
1: And he told us that this is their... Farewell tour?
0: Farewell tour.
1: Which I didn't know.
0: I don't know if they use the polite word farewell. I don't know what they say.
1: I'm not going to hazard a guess.
0: Yeah. But it'll be tough. It'll be metal. It'll be the original, the real stuff.
1: That's right. So
0: all right.
1: I don't know if that's sold out or not, but I don't think so. So you might be able to get tickets.
0: Maybe so. Well, shall we go back to the music? And when we come back, we'll talk a little bit more about what's happening today, but especially about what's happening tomorrow.
1: I think that's a good idea.
0: Okay.
1: Alrighty.
0: David Shield, Kit Kennedy.
1: Bye.
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